0: training and resources on how to begin a prison ministry wherever you live. 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
1: So many people realize I need a change, and they can find that change in prison when they meet a ministry like Prisoners for Christ, who shows them what the real change is, and that's the hope of Jesus Christ, because that's the only thing that will change the human heart.
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0: 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Chapter 31, verse 5. If I have walked with falsehood and my foot has hastened after deceit, let him, that is God, weigh me with accurate scales. Let God know my integrity. 35. Oh, that I had one to hear me. Behold, here is my signature. Let the Almighty answer me.
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0: Ours is fast becoming a jaded generation. Perhaps a better way to put it is suspicious. Time once was when a leader was chosen because of character, and those who followed that leader respected that person because of character. The old word was integrity. We just trusted one another. I remember as a little lad hearing my father say things like, you can trust him. He gave us his word. My mom and dad had a little work done on our house in East Houston back when I was a kid. I remember they were talking about it at the table, and my mother asked about a contract. My dad smiled and said, we had a gentleman's agreement. There's no need to have a contract signed. I thought about that this past week, and I thought, today we would laugh him off the stage. There's always a contract signed. I mean, why are there lawyers? We have fun with you lawyers, but we need you. We needle you, but we need you. Back then, we didn't seem to need you as much. For after all, his word is his bond. At the risk of being too general and too generic with this answer, I think much of the erosion of the public's trust can be traced back to three houses: the courthouse, the White House, and God's house. Time once was that the law was upheld in the courthouse, and attorneys did, in fact, walk in integrity, as some still do, thank God. Cases were taken because they were cases worth addressing, and the accused was worth defending because he may, in fact, or she may, in fact, be innocent. My heart skipped an extra beat this past week when I heard the defense attorney make a comment on a particular case of child molestation, and having lost the case because the man was found guilty, the attorney waved it off with his hand and said to the reporter, I knew he was guilty. I knew all along. He had told me he was, but after all, it was a case. And all the while, his defense was a sham, knowing the man was guilty. There are problems in the courthouse. You remember as a little child trusting the president? Remember when you, like I, stood with our hands over our heart and pledged allegiance to the flag of the United States of America? I remember standing in third grade doing that, right in the middle of the Second World War, was barefoot. If I had my way, I'd have gone barefoot all the way through high school, but I had to start wearing shoes by junior high. Anyway, I'm standing there barefoot in third grade pledging allegiance and looking at the president's picture as it's framed right next to the flag, thinking, what a man. Never, ever thinking there could ever be a lie in the Oval Office. And I've lived long enough to know from those who witnessed it that there have been many. Something happened when I forced myself to believe that there wasn't integrity even in some presidents' lives. But God's house. It's one thing to have Watergate, but to have Pearlygate. Back not long ago, there was a scandal that smeared across the work of God, and all of us in ministry were hurt by it, though only a few were engaged in it. Time once was when the minister moved

into the neighborhood, people were happy to have a preacher living near. No longer. It's heartbreaking. The breakdown of integrity. Stephen Carter has written a fine book called, simply, Integrity. In it, he tells this story. There's an old joke about a fabulously rich man who, as he lies dying, summons to his bedside his three most trusted friends, his doctor, his priest, and his lawyer. When the three are assembled, he tells them, "I know they say you can't take it with you, but I'm going to try." He then distributes three identical and very thick packages, each of which turns out to contain $10 million in cash. "I want all of you to come to my funeral," he says, "and when they put me in the ground, throw the envelopes in after me." You jaded audience, you. Each friend in turn promises that he will do it in due course. The rich man dies. His three friends attend the funeral, and at the cemetery each tosses the thick package into the grave. As they begin to walk back to their cars, the doctor says, "My friends, I have a confession to make. Last night I was sitting in my office with the package, and I got to thinking about the new wing for sick children that the hospital is trying to build, and I thought, well, this $10 million could do a lot of good instead of ending up covered with dirt. I knew that our dear friend, if he were in his right mind, would have preferred this charitable use, so I took the money out and gave it to the hospital for the new wing. The envelope I put in the grave was stuffed with old newspapers." The lawyer rounds on him in a fury. "The money," he says, "was given in trust. The doctor is a trustee. By converting the money to his own use or even the use of a charity, he has violated a sacred legal duty and maybe has committed a felony besides." The lawyer is still in full cry when the priest said, "Not so fast, my son," and then proceeds to tell his own story. He too has a confession to make. He was sitting in the rectory last night thinking about the church's efforts to raise enough money to endow the soup kitchen and homeless shelter it has been running. And he too finally decided that it was better to put the money to good use than bury it in the ground. He quotes the parable of the talents. "So he gave the money to the soup kitchen and homeless shelter, and he too stuffed the envelope with newspapers." Now the lawyer is nearly apoplectic. He reads both men the riot act. As officer of the court, he says he may well have to report this breach of fiduciary duty. And apart from the law, he says there's a friendship to be considered. They disobeyed the dying wish of their closest friend. "You should have done what I did," he concluded. "In order to be absolutely certain that I carried out our friend's request with the most meticulous care, I put the cash in my office safe, and it's still there, safe from harm. Then I wrote a check for $10 million, and that is what's in the grave." I'm currently reading Eyewitness to Power by David Gergen. The name you may not catch, but you'd know the face. He was often seen on the site alongside people like President Nixon and Ford and President Reagan and more recently President Clinton. He was an advisor and counselor and friend. He writes not a kiss and tell sort of book, but a straight-from-the-shoulder book, and often mentions the word integrity. And when he sums up the seven characteristics that mark a president, we're not surprised to see listed first that leadership starts from within. He quotes a former senator, "If you have integrity, nothing else matters. If you don't have integrity, nothing else matters." Maybe that explains why all of us have such high regard for Job, a man of integrity before the bottom fell out of his life, a man of integrity when it fell out of his life, a man of integrity after it fell out of his life.

and a person who dies with integrity. He never compromised his integrity. Suffering we admire, even the endurance of suffering we admire, but the modeling of integrity, we stand in awe of that. Nothing is better than that. He says in the 27th chapter of his book, at the end of verse 5, chapter 27, he makes it clear, till I die, I will not put away my integrity from me. I hold fast my righteousness and will not let it go. Job's problem back then, however, was like the leader's problem today. He had a jaded audience. He had a group of men who were suspicious. Words are words and nothing more. No one could be going through the kind of hell you're going through physically, emotionally, domestically. Nobody would lose business, home, family, health, and not be guilty of something, something really secret and really bad. And they never believed otherwise. In fact, they intensified their blame as time passed until finally, they decide to be quiet. And Job is left with their words ringing in his ears. And for a little brief interlude, chapters 27 through 31 of the book, Job has time to think about what they've said and to think through his life. The benefit of it is that he kept a journal. And it appears today in the Bible by his name. And when you get to chapter 29 of this book, you find Job looking back with a bit of sighing as he remembers when, and he recounts the blessings of God. That's all through chapter 29. With the turning of the verse at chapter 30, verse 1, he says, but now, and he now rehearses his current misery. 29 is the blessings of the past. 30 is the misery of the present. And then 31, he again underscores his integrity, lest any of them think the change from the way it was to the way it is was not because he had failed in his integrity. By the way, be very careful about judging anyone going through suffering. Be especially careful not to cast blame. You and I do not know why another suffers. We do not know. Job's friends should have known that lesson and learned it early in life, but they didn't know it even later in life. So they only added to his misery. But before the misery, let's look at chapter 29 and see the glory of the past. It'll make you sigh with Job as he remembers how things once were. His words are eloquent. Job again took up his discourse and said, oh, that I were as in months gone by. See, he's looking back. He's remembering when. As in the days when God watched over me. Oh, I would love to know days like that when he and I talked together. And he and I walked together. Adam must have had similar feelings after the fall. How great it was when we walked in the cool of the evening and there was nothing between my God and me. Job continues, when God's lamp shone over my head and by his light I walked through darkness as I was in the prime of my days. When the friendship of God was over my tent. Isn't that a beautiful way to put it? When the friendship of God was over my tent, when the Almighty was yet with me and my children were around me. This is not a doting parent or a languishing grandparent. This is a grown man remembering when he had the 10 children still alive and could visit with them and even enjoy meals and celebrations with all of them around the table. I remember when, says Job, how great it was. I love verse 6. When my steps were bathed in butter. Got to swallow when I read that. Makes my jaws kind of push the saliva out there. When my steps were bathed in butter and the rock poured out.

for me streams of oil. It was so good. Life was so great. All of us have days we can remember when there were such great moments. Maybe in more innocent days for you. Maybe before trials really reared their heads and grew horns. As you look back, you recall maybe your early walk with the Lord, and your steps were ordered by Him, and each new dawn seemed to bring a fresh new touch with Him and His Word. Look at how He describes it. The young men, well, let's take verse 7. When I went out to the gate of the city, when I took my seat in the square, this is where the aging would hold forth. This is where a council was given. This is where lectures were delivered. The young men saw me and hid themselves. It's a picture of slipping back in the shadows so as not to detract from his presence. And the older men arose and stood. Princes stopped talking and put their hands on their mouths. Isn't that vivid? When we are in the presence of someone we greatly admire, as has been my experience on a few occasions, I inadvertently catch myself putting my hand on my mouth. Maybe part of the reason is to help me keep my mouth closed. What I have to say means nothing. I remember sitting as a student during my years in seminary, and not only was I studying under an enviable faculty and a privileged position that I never took for granted, but on occasion, the school would invite to our campus one of those Christian statesmen. I remember the first time I ever looked at Richard Sumi, who was at that time a board member and had not yet come as the chaplain and had done such a fine work at Richmond, Virginia, at Emmanuel Baptist, and then going on to Wheaton and was a pastor at the Wheaton Bible Church. And I remember his coming on the campus was a benediction to the campus. I could name a half dozen others, and I would occasionally just want to be near him, just to hear him, just to be in his shadow. They did that with Job. Job would come to the city square, not in pride, but perhaps carrying on his duties, his responsibilities, and how the young men would gather to hear his wisdom. Here is a man who could be trusted with riches, and he was significantly wealthy, but never conducted himself as above anyone. How beautiful to be around people like that, humbly wealthy. A man of great compassion and great generosity and benevolence, and his life was like the flowing of oil over the rocks, flowing into others' lives. And princes would even stop. The voice of nobles was hushed, and their tongues stuck to their palate. For when the ear heard, it called me blessed. And when the eye saw, it gave witness of me. Because I delivered the poor who cried for help, and the orphan who had no helper. I defended the defenseless, and I stood in behalf of those taken advantage of. And I did not forget those in great need. Verse 17, I stood for truth. I broke the jaws of the wicked. I love the way that reads. And snatched the prey from his teeth. I thought it would last forever. The sports world lost a figure that has made the headlines, not only on the sports page, but in sports magazines and even some headlines, and I'm sure the Baltimore paper. Baltimore Colts had a quarterback named Johnny Unitas, who was the quarterback of my young manhood. And I remember, as a young man who was just beginning to follow professional football, watching what was then called the Field General, which was a name given to quarterbacks. He was quite a character. And on one occasion, I read in Sports Illustrated, coaches and players often stood alike in awe of him. On one occasion, he told his coach, just sit back and enjoy. I won't need any help this game. That is a good quarterback. And the coach said, matter of fact, we smeared him. And I just stayed out of the

0: but now. And maybe Job stands, pulls back the sleeve of his robe, and exposes the boils running with pus. His lips are cracked and bleeding. His tongue is parched. His body is gaunt. The lines are on his face. And he says, but now those younger than I mock me.
1: But now.
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4: Here are the current weather conditions as issued by Environment Canada. Fort Vermilion, 14, wind from the north-northwest at 2 kilometers an hour. In La Crete, 13. Taking a look at high level, light rain, 13. Wind from the north-northwest at 4 kilometers an hour. In Garden River, 15, wind calm. And finally, Fort Chipewyan, 17, wind from the southwest at 19 kilometers an hour. This has been your local weather update here on CIM Radio.
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0: Hi, I'm Bonnie Curry. Let's take a break from the busyness of today and focus on God during this Abide Minute. The prophet Isaiah had bad news for Israel. Babylon was going to conquer Jerusalem, and God's people would have to wait for God to save them. Something important happens while we're waiting on God. Isaiah 40, verse 31 says, "They who wait for the Lord shall renew their strength. They shall mount up with wings like eagles. They shall run and not be weary. They shall walk and not be faint." While we wait for God's rescue, God is at work in us, teaching us to depend upon Him. Thanks for spending this Abide Minute with me. 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And until next time, may you abide in Christ.
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1: And now, Adventures in Odyssey. Here they come. Jack, they're here!
2: I heard, Connie, I heard. You don't have to yell. And it's not them.
1: Oh, sorry.
2: Connie, it's just Tasha in for a visit. Why?

0: all the excitement.
1: Why? Why? What have I been talking about for the last week?
0: That new red blouse at Greenblatt's department store?
1: No, the other thing. The start of my new wedding planning service, Jack.
0: Oh, yes.
1: I'm calling it Dreams by Constance.
0: Poetic.
1: Thanks. Mm. I want Jason and Tasha to be my first real customers. So I picked up books about wedding dresses, cake designs. Where did I put that book on flower arrangements?
0: What makes you so sure they want to get married in Odyssey? Constance.
1: Jason told me. He said Tasha didn't have any family and that Odyssey would be the best place for them to get married. You know, I was sure that flower arranging book was right here. Maybe I left it in the office.
0: Well, you'd better hurry if you're going to get it. Here they come.
1: What? Hi! Come here! Oh, hi!
0: How was your flight, Tasha?
2: Oh, I'm not sure. I've been working so hard lately. I slept most of the way.
0: And a couple of weeks in Odyssey should be just the vacation you need.
1: Yeah, especially a couple of weeks spent planning your wedding.
2: Well,
3: funny you should mention that.
1: Oh, why?
3: Well, we've had a slight change of plans.
0: Change of plans?
3: Yeah, you see, Tasha only has a week off from work, and then she has to go back and train a replacement. So we decided that while she was here, we would, well...
0: You'd what?
2: Just say it, Jason.
3: Okay. We've decided that we're gonna get married tomorrow.
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0: Tomorrow?
1: You're getting married tomorrow?
3: Well, if we can set it up. It's just the best time for us. And your mouths are hanging open.
0: Oh, well, it's just such a surprise.
1: Yeah, so sudden.
2: Well, that's us all over. Oh, Connie, look at all these books. Did you get them just for us?
1: Well, yeah. I mean, well, I thought I could help with... Well, I guess it doesn't matter now.
2: Well, of course it matters. I still need a wedding dress. And, you know, I'd love it if we could have a little reception after the ceremony.
1: Really?
2: Mm-hmm.
1: Well, I could show you what I have. Oh, I left the flower book up in the office.
0: Why don't you make your arrangements up there, Connie? It'll be quieter and you can use the phone.
1: Okay, thanks, Jack. Come on, Tasha, the office is this way.
2: I'm right behind you.
3: So, Jack.
0: Jason, you astound me. You absolutely astound me.
3: You can tell me how astounding I am later. I need to pick up Tasha's wedding present while she's distracted. I called it in before I went to the airport.
0: Called it in? What is it, a pizza?
3: No, it's a little something from Crystal's gift shop around the corner. I've had my eye on it for a while.
0: You are organized.
3: Why not? How many times does a man get married in his life?
0: Hopefully just once.
3: Later.
0: Bye. I just never know what's going to happen next around here.
2: These pictures are beautiful, Connie.
1: Thanks. These are some of the weddings I've helped out with at the church.
2: Oh, you know, I love the way the veil drapes from that hat. I wonder if we could pick one up today.
1: Well, we can try. Just leave it to me.
2: Thanks. I appreciate your thoughtfulness.
1: Sure. Oh, what am I thinking?
2: What's the matter?
1: Well, I need to call Beverly at First Church. She's the events coordinator, you know, to see if it's available.
2: Before you do that...
1: Something wrong?
2: Well, no. It's just that, well... I thought we could have the ceremony here at Wits End. I mean, I don't know anybody at the church, and Jason and I really love this old building.
1: Well, that's understandable.
2: It's not a problem, is it?
1: No, not at all. But we still need to see if the pastor's free.
2: Oh, well, actually, we thought we'd just use a justice of the peace.
1: You don't want a pastor?
2: No, justice of the peace will be fine. Is that all right?
1: Yeah, it's your wedding. Of course it's all right. I'll give him a call.
2: Are you sure? I mean, I can call him. I don't want you to do everything.
1: No. That's what I'm here for. Don't worry. Consider it done.
2: I appreciate it. Which brings me to my last

0: favor.
1: Yeah?
0: Well, I don't have any family of my own, and so I was wondering if you'd be my maid of honor.
1: Really?
0: Mm-hmm.
1: You want me to... Whoa, I mean, really, me? Oh, Tasha.
0: Is that a yes?
1: Yeah, oh, yes, yes, I'd be honored to be your maid of honor. Yes, oh, thank you, I'd love to. Oh, get off the phone.
2: Oh, you have a problem, Connie?
1: Yeah, I'm trying to call Judge Abernathy, but his phone's been busy for an hour now. I wonder if he left it off the hook.
2: Judge Abernathy? Why?
1: Tasha wants him to marry them.
2: Really? She doesn't want the pastor to do it?
1: No, she wants him to marry them here at Wits End.
2: Here? Well, isn't the church available?
1: I didn't check. She said she wanted to get married here by a justice of the peace, and I'm going to be the maid of honor.
2: Oh, how nice.
1: What's wrong?
2: I'm just surprised by everything, that's all. They want to get married tomorrow. They don't want the ceremony in the church. Well, the church probably wouldn't be available on such short notice anyway.
1: Jack, you've got that look.
2: Look? What look?
1: That wrinkle you get right between your eyes. You're thinking about something. What's wrong?
2: I'm not sure anything's wrong, Connie. It just occurred to me we don't really know Tasha very well, that's all. Not that we have to know her. I mean, Jason is an adult.
1: Jack... You're talking, but you're not really saying anything.
2: I'm sorry. I'm sure it's nothing at all.
1: Good, because it's getting kind of late for any problems now.
2: Yes, it's getting very late. Yes?
3: Jack?
2: Oh, come on in, Jason. How are the arrangements coming along?
3: Well, pretty smooth, amazingly enough. Tasha's out looking for a dress, and, well, I came in to take care of one last but very important detail.
2: Uh-huh.
3: My great, good friend, Jack, you've been like a second father to me. And, well, since my first father can't be here, I was hoping that you'd consent to serve as my best man.
2: Oh, Jason, I don't know what to say.
3: Well, don't say anything until I hit you with the second part. You know, Tasha's parents died several years ago. She doesn't have any family, so she was wondering if you would also give her away.
2: Oh my. But Jason, she hardly knows me.
3: Well, she knows you as well as she knows anyone around here. She asked for you specifically. It'd really mean a lot to both of us if you said yes.
2: Well, I'd love to say yes. I'm honored you thought of me, but before I can give you an answer, I was wondering if we could talk about something... Just to ease my mind.
3: Uh-oh. Okay, what's up?
2: Jason, everything that's happened to you and Tasha seems to have happened so fast.
3: Oh, maybe, but we've been friends for years.
2: Yeah, I know. I suppose I've been as caught up in the romance of all of it as much as anyone else, but I think I've been assuming certain things about her that may not be true.
3: Well, like what?
2: Like her faith. Jason, is Tasha a Christian?
3: Well, yeah. I mean, she goes to church with me when we're together, and she gives every indication of believing.
2: Well, Jason, you know that going to church doesn't mean someone believes.
3: Well, I'm pretty sure she does believe.
2: Pretty sure?
3: Well, yeah. I mean, any time we've talked about it, she's... Well, I've always been under the impression she believes.
2: Don't you think you should be sure before you get married?
3: Jack, I wouldn't marry her if I wasn't sure that she was sympathetic to Christianity.
2: Sympathetic?
3: Jack, please quit throwing my words back at me. You know what I mean.
2: Yes, I'm afraid I do. Look, I hate to be a wet blanket, but you are about to take one of the most important steps of your life with this woman. Don't you think you should be absolutely certain about her faith?
3: I am certain. Everything's all right.
2: Well, I'm glad to hear it. I just thought it was worth checking.
3: Why? What are you saying? That if she wasn't a believer, you wouldn't be my best man? That you wouldn't give her away?
2: Jason, you know how I feel about the dangers of a Christian marrying someone who isn't... I feel the same as your father.
3: Meaning you'd say no if I couldn't tell you categorically that she's a Christian?
2: Can you tell me categorically?
3: Jack, it'll be all right. She knows my faith. She never says anything against it.
2: Jason, that is not...
3: You're

0: timing couldn't be worse. Our wedding is tomorrow. You can't expect me not to marry her now. We've waited so long, and it's just unreasonable for you to think...
1: Not me, Jason. The Bible. You know what it says about believers,
0: Mary. Yes, I know, and I appreciate your concern, but I know this will work out fine. It will. Now, Tasha and I would love to have you be a part of our ceremony. Will you do it?
1: If you aren't sure about her faith, then I can't be in your wedding. I'm sorry, Jason. The answer is no.
0: Okay. Then we'll do it without you.
2: Oh, hi there. We were just looking for you. I wanted to show you the dress.
3: And I have good news, too. I finally talked to Judge Abernathy, and he'll be here tomorrow at 4.
0: Good. Except that we won't need him here. We'll go there.
2: What?
3: You're not getting married at Wit's End?
0: Ask Jack.
2: Jason? Jason, wait a minute. Jason?
3: Jack?
1: I'm sorry. I really need to be alone for a while. Excuse me.
3: What in the world is going on?
2: Jason! Jason, stop! Now, what was that all about?
0: Nothing. You know, I don't see why we have to make a lot of arrangements to get married. You have your dress, right?
2: Jason, you have to tell me what happened.
0: Jack and I just had another one of our disagreements, that's all. Tasha, if I asked you to do something for me, would you?
2: Do something? But, Jason...
0: Would you?
2: Yes, of course.
0: Then come on.
1: Father God, help him to see. Just help him.
3: Jack?
1: Connie, please.
3: Jack! Jason just grabbed Judge Abernathy's address and left with Tasha.
1: Oh, no.
3: What's happening? What are they doing?
1: If I know Jason, they're eloping.
4: 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We always love hearing from you.
3: Eloping? Why would Jason and Tasha elope on the day before they're getting married?
1: I've handled things badly. I should have been more diplomatic somehow, handled it differently.
3: Jack, what are you talking about?
1: I asked Jason about Tasha's faith.
3: Her faith?
1: I don't think she's a Christian, Connie.
3: Oh, wow. Maybe it'll be okay. I mean, who knows? Tasha could become a Christian.
1: Yes, and maybe she'll never believe at all. My wife didn't.
3: Your wife wasn't a Christian?
1: Not that I know of.
3: But if your wife wasn't a Christian, then why...
1: Did I marry her?
3: Yeah.
1: Same reason as Jason. I was blinded by love. I became a Christian when I was a teenager.
3: Teenager? But I thought you and Whit became Christians when you were kids.
1: Whit did, but I didn't. Oh, I went to church with him every Sunday, attended all the church functions. I even counted a number of believers among my friends. But I didn't come to Christ until my late teens.
3: Oh.
1: Yeah, I was the proverbial seed that fell on rocky soil. I sprang up fast on fire for Christ. But because I didn't have the grounding I needed, I soon withered a bit and fell away. When I met Emily, my wife, I was straying from my new faith. She was a lovely woman, Connie. So kind, gracious. Beautiful blue eyes. Anyway, shortly after we were married, I had a profound experience that caused me to rededicate my life to God. Emmy was very happy for me. But that's as far as it went. No matter how hard I pushed... Almost to the breaking point one time, she wouldn't believe. So I stopped pushing. Emmy ended up doing the same thing with me as I had done with

0: wit. Oh, she attended church, went to all the functions, even counted the number of believers among her friends. But she never accepted Jesus into her heart. We lived our entire lives and grew old together that way. Then 3 years ago, Emmy suffered a debilitating stroke. It robbed her of movement and speech. I tried to take care of her, but she deteriorated rapidly.
1: How sad.
0: Yes, it was. The night before she passed away, I went to her and I told her Jesus' parable of the workers from Matthew 20. You know it?
1: Yeah, about the man who hired workers for his vineyard at different times of the day, but paid them all the same wage when the day was over.
0: Mm. Yeah, well, when I'd finished, I took Emmy's hand and I told her. I told her it's never too late to come to Jesus. I begged her to accept him right then. She looked at me with those blue eyes. It was all the movement she had. And a tear rolled down her cheek. She died the next morning.
1: So, you won't know if she accepted Jesus until...
0: Yes, until heaven. I don't want anyone, especially Jason, to have to go through that. And even more importantly, neither does God.
1: Well, I still have the judge's phone number. Maybe we can call and stop them.
0: How? Connie, Jason, and Tasha are adults. If they want to get married, nothing can stop them. Except them.
1: Well, there must be something we can do.
0: Oh, there is. There is. The only thing we can do.
1: Yeah, I know. We can pray.
2: Here it is, Pegram Street. It's supposed to be the fourth house down.
3: Right.
2: The judge can take us right away?
3: Yeah, I guess.
2: Oh, there it is. His name's on the mailbox. Jason, are you sure you want to do this?
3: Of course I am.
2: Good, because I'm not.
3: What? Why?
2: Because the only words you've spoken to me all the way here were, yeah... I guess, right? And do you have a quarter for the phone?
3: Tasha, I'm sorry.
2: You know, getting married's supposed to be a happy occasion, but you sure don't seem very happy.
3: I'm just distracted.
2: I know. I was hoping the drive over here would undistract you enough to tell me what happened between you and Jack.
3: Look, Tasha, I really don't want to talk about that, okay?
2: Well, I really don't want to remember my wedding day like this. Come on, Jason. Whatever it is, you have to deal with it. We have to deal with it. Tell me, please.
3: Jack doesn't think we should get married.
2: Yeah, I assumed that much. The question is why? Doesn't he like me? Doesn't he think I'm good enough for you?
3: Of course he does. It doesn't really have anything to do with that. It's something far more... Well, I don't even know what to call it.
2: Make up a word, then. What's the problem?
3: Jack is concerned about your faith.
2: Faith? You mean what I believe about God?
3: Yeah.
2: Well, I guess I'm not surprised.
3: No?
2: No. In fact, I've sort of wondered why this conversation didn't come up earlier.
3: Really?
2: Don't look so amazed. It's obvious that Christianity is very important to the people you know. After all, you are John Avery Whittaker's son, and I know very well how he feels about God.
3: Yeah, but I don't think I've done a very good job telling you how important God is to me.
2: Well, I knew he was important to you, but I didn't think that had anything to do with us. I mean... It's not the kind of thing that has to get in the way of our lives, right?
3: Well, see, I pretty much told Jack the same thing. I mean, not in so many words, but that's what I said.
2: Well, then it's settled.
3: No, it isn't. Not if I'm going to be really honest with you and myself.

0: myself. Tasha, my faith should be the center of my life. It isn't always, but it should be. It's supposed to get in the way of everything I do, everything that I am.
1: Well, we can be tolerant of the things we disagree on.
0: Yeah, but when something is supposed to be the most important thing in your life, toleration from the one you love isn't enough. If you can't share my faith with me, then what'll become of it? I mean, do I live it out alone? Will there always be a part of my life, a huge part of my life that you won't understand?
1: What are you asking me?
0: I'm not even sure. I think those are questions for me to answer.
1: Jason, you know, I'm not sure how I feel about God. I just haven't given him much thought lately. Now, maybe that should change. I don't know, but do we have to decide now?
0: Well, Jack seems to think so.
1: Well, what do you think?
0: Tasha, I love you. And I think that becoming a Christian is the greatest and best thing you could ever do.
1: And if I don't?
2: Hello? Hello in there.
1: Jason, I think it's the judge.
2: Hello?
1: Judge Abernathy?
2: The one and only. Are you Jason and Tasha?
0: Yeah, we are.
2: Boy, I've heard of anxious couples, but you two take the cake. First, you want to do it tomorrow, then today, right now. Can't do the ceremony out here, though. You gonna come inside?
0: No, sir, I guess not. Thanks, Judge, but I don't think we're quite ready yet.
3: They're back. Jack, they're back! Jack,
4: I heard,
3: back.
4: Connie, I heard.
3: Well, come on, then. Jason! Oh, where's Tasha?
0: Hi, Connie. Jack.
4: Jason?
0: I dropped Tasha off at the hotel.
3: So should I go over and throw some rice?
0: No, I don't think rice is appropriate. We've decided to put off the wedding.
3: Oh. I'm sorry. And I'm also glad, if you know what I mean.
0: Yeah. We need to just take some time to sort out our priorities. And our faith. Looks like we won't be needing dreams by Constance for a while.
3: That's all right. I'm sure everything will work out okay.
0: Thanks, Connie.
3: I'd better get back inside.
4: You all right?
0: Oh, yeah. Yeah, I'm all right. Jack.
4: You don't have to say anything, Jason.
0: Yes, I do. Jack, I'm sorry.
4: No. I'm just glad you both now have the chance to start your lives together the right way.
0: Yeah. I really appreciate your courage. Thanks for always doing the right thing.
4: The right thing. Well, Lord, it's been quite a day. Thank you for helping Jason and Tasha to make the right decision. Help her come to you soon. And I need your help too, Father. I hope you won't mind, but for a little while, I'd like to talk to you about Emmy.
5: Throughout the Bible, God repeatedly warns his people not to marry outside their faith. And though many of you probably aren't thinking of getting married, it's still something you need to take very seriously. Like we saw in today's story, marrying a non-Christian can cause all sorts of grief and heartache. And worst of all, it displeases God. Well, that's all for now. If you'd like to write to me, I'd love to hear from you. The address is Adventures in Odyssey, Colorado Springs, Colorado, 80995. 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It's called A Question About Tasha. 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Our production engineer was Dave Arnold.

0: and our executive producer, Chuck Bolte. And I'm Chris, hoping you'll join us again next time for more Adventures in Odyssey.
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0: Dad left our family without even saying goodbye, and I just miss him so much.
1: It's okay to miss your dad and be sad about it, but just remember, God will never let you down. My name is Zach, and you're tuned in to listener-supported Keys for Kids. Do you know someone whose dad left them? Or maybe that even happened to you. In this world, no human is perfect, and often the ones we love the most can also hurt us the most. If you've experienced this kind of pain, remember that God cares about you and He wants to hear how you feel. After all, you're His child. 1 John 3:1 says this, "Behold, what manner of love the Father has bestowed on us, that we

0: but were interrupted by a knock at his door. "May I come in, honey?" asked Mom. "Yes," Graham replied with a sigh. Mom opened the door. I was washing the dishes and couldn't stop wondering if something was wrong. Graham hesitated. "Well, tomorrow is the father and son fishing trip at church." Tears filled his eyes as he continued. "Gideon and his dad are going. Mom, I just miss Dad so much." Mom walked to the bed and wrapped Graham in her arms. There had been such a hole in their family since Graham's dad left, never even saying goodbye. "I know, my sweet boy." Tears trickled down both of their cheeks. The world seemed to stand still for a few moments. "Graham, remember when you asked Jesus to be your savior a year ago?" Mom asked. Graham nodded. "You became a child of God that special day," Mom said. "And God is the perfect father. He will never walk away or leave you. When you're sad or lonely, you can talk to your heavenly father." Graham wiped his cheeks. "Can we talk to him now?" "Of course we can," Mom answered. Mother and son bowed their heads together and spent time talking to God. "Thanks, Mom. I feel a lot better now," Graham said when they finished praying. Mom smiled. "Do you feel better enough to have some ooey-gooey chocolate cake? If you're still not hungry, I can just eat it myself," she teased. "I think I can force some down," Graham said with a smirk. "Well, how about you? Has someone ever disappointed you? Have you experienced the separation of a friend, a family member, or even a parent? We live in a sinful world and no one is perfect. Each of us makes mistakes, and those mistakes often hurt others around us. God wants to know how we feel. You can tell him your thoughts, your feelings, and your struggles. Remember, he is the perfect father who will never leave you and will always listen. Our key verse is 1 John 3:1.
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1: Welcome to Word of Hope Ministries with Bible teacher Perry Stelter. Our vision is reaching out with the truth of Scripture, focusing on the Aboriginal peoples of Canada. It's our desire to bring hope where hope has been lost. Romans 15:13 says, "May the God of hope fill you with all joy and peace as you trust in Him, so that you may overflow with hope by the power of the Holy Spirit." Now here's Bible teacher Perry Stelter.
2: Hello everyone, I hope you're having a wonderful day today. Before we start another message in Psalm 119, let's go to God in prayer. Let's go to Jesus in prayer. Dear Heavenly Father, I thank you in Jesus' name for this station. I thank you for the listeners. I pray that you would meet us all where we're at, Lord.

regards to what is going on in each of our lives. I pray that as we take a look at your word, that you would convict us of our sin, lead us into truth, show us the way we should go. I pray all this in Jesus' name. Amen. Today we are looking at Psalm 119, verses 41 to 48. The beginning of our passage today starts with the sixth letter of the Hebrew alphabet, which is Vav. It is written out as W-A-W, but when you pronounce it, it sounds like Vav, Vav with a V. And so let's read this passage and then see how we can apply it to our lives today. Here is the Word of God. Psalm 119, verses 41 to 48. May your unfailing love come to me, Lord, your salvation according to your promise. Then I can answer anyone who taunts me, for I trust in your word. Never take your word of truth from my mouth, for I have put my hope in your laws. I will always obey your law, forever and ever. I will walk about in freedom, for I have sought out your precepts. I will speak of your statutes before kings, and will not be put to shame. For I delight in your commands, because I love them. I reach out for your commands, which I love, that I may meditate on your decrees. The psalmist here is going through a situation that involves him being taunted or ridiculed. It is interesting to see here that there is only one small portion of these eight verses where the psalmist refers to being taunted. But then he focuses the rest of his time talking about how wonderful God is and how wonderful God's word is to him. He doesn't focus in on the bad situation he is in. He doesn't focus in on his ridicule he is facing. He spends his energies on God and God's word. He focuses his attention on the unfailing love of God. What is it that you are going through right now? Who is ridiculing you? Who is taunting you? Who is making fun of you? Who is making fun of your walk with God and your faith in God? Are there family members taunting you? Are your fellow employees taunting you? When someone sees you reading your Bible in public, has someone given you a strange look? I want to encourage you to spend your energies on the unfailing love of God. His love will never fail you. His unfailing love will never fail you. Hang on to that promise today. Hang on to God and His eternal word. He will never let you down.

verses 41 to 44 again. May your unfailing love come to me, Lord, your salvation according to your promise. Then I can answer anyone who taunts me, for I trust in your word. Never take your word of truth from my mouth, for I have put my hope in your laws. I will always obey your law, forever and ever. My brothers and sisters in the Lord, the great thing about this passage in Psalm 119 is that if you focus your attention on God's unfailing love, then when you come across a taunting situation, then you don't have to worry about the response you need to give. It is a psalmist's trust in God's word and God's promises that gives him trust and hope. Then the psalmist says that when he does that, then he will be able to obey God's word forever. God's love is forever, and if we use his unfailing love as our focus, then the obedience that God wants from us will last forever, until our lives are over and we finish the task that God has for us while we are here on this earth. We need to focus on trusting in God's word instead of trusting in our emotions that can overwhelm us when we are taunted or ridiculed. Once again, verses 41 to 44. May your unfailing love come to me, Lord, your salvation according to your promise. Then I can answer anyone who taunts me, for I trust in your word. Never take your word of truth from my mouth, for I have put my hope in your laws. I will always obey your law, forever and ever. We need to love God's word.

verses 45 to 48. I will walk about in freedom, for I have sought out your precepts. I will speak of your statutes before kings, and will not be put to shame. For I delight in your commands, because I love them. I reach out for your commands, which I love, that I may meditate on your decrees. Once again, as I have mentioned in other messages, the psalmist is walking in freedom. As my Old Testament professor, Dr. Jerry Shepherd, once said, we tend to think of the law as confining, but the psalmist considers God's law to be freeing and liberating. It sets him free. This is someone who has been set free by God's word. Have you ever felt like you have been set free by God's word? The psalmist not only focuses in on the unfailing love of God and his promises, but he also experiences a freedom as a result of this unfailing love. The unfailing love of God has set him free and has filled him with delight. Because the psalmist has focused on the unfailing love of God and has experienced a freedom, he has a confidence and a delight that causes him to literally love God's word more. And he can say with all honesty that he has not been put to shame. I don't know about you, but when I am in a situation where I am being taunted or ridiculed, I am tempted to say the first thing that comes to my mind. Or I just freeze up and I don't know what to do. I don't know what to say. I'm afraid I'll say something I'll regret,

sometimes I find myself being confused. Yet, if I spent more time focusing on the unfailing love of God, then I wouldn't have to worry about what I will say or won't say when I am in a situation that involves taunting or ridiculing. The fact of the matter is, my brothers and sisters, is that if you take a close look at your life and really think of all the ways that God loves you, you would be surprised at the list you come up with. And before you even get started on your list, God has rescued you from a life of sin by sending His Son, Jesus Christ, to save you and to rescue you. When the psalmist was writing this passage, he was thinking of being taunted by probably a physical enemy, probably somewhere within the kingdom of Israel. But we also know that Satan and his adversaries are real enemies to us as well. And it was Jesus Christ who came to set us free from our life of sin and bondage to slavery to sin. It is God's unfailing love that has set you free. It is God's word that has set you free. And in the Gospel of John, in the first few verses of John chapter 1, it says that Jesus Christ is the Word. Jesus Christ has come to set you free.

0: Let me read verses 41 to 48 again. May your unfailing love come to me, Lord, your salvation according to your promise. Then I can answer anyone who taunts me, for I trust in your word. Never take your word of truth from my mouth, for I have put my hope in your laws. I will always obey your law, forever and ever. I will walk about in freedom, for I have sought out your precepts. I will speak of your statutes before kings, and will not be put to shame. For I delight in your commands because I love them. I reach out for your commands, which I love, that I may meditate on your decrees. Even if you, like the psalmist, had to stand before kings and give an account of why you believe what you believe, you could do it. And the reason you would be able to do it is because of God's unfailing love that is explained and experienced through God's most precious holy word in your life. Within the context when this psalm was written, it was common to stand before kings, and they had a different form of government that we have now, and so that is why we see a reference to kings here. And King David wrote some of the psalms, but so did other people. Yet, we can still apply these verses to our lives. And like the psalmist, focus in on God's unfailing love and his everlasting promises. We can do this no matter what we are facing and no matter what your enemies are saying to you, to your face, or behind your back. People of British Columbia, people of Alberta, people of Saskatchewan, my Aboriginal people, God's Aboriginal people, wherever you are, as you are listening to this right now, whoever you are, I want to encourage you to focus on God's word that never changes. Please, if you are a believer in Jesus Christ, I want to remind you, God's word doesn't change according to circumstances. God's unfailing love and his everlasting promises in his word are what you can put your hope and trust in so that you can be set free and find your delight in God and his word. May God help us all as we continue to move forward, building the kingdom of God for Jesus Christ. May God help us all. Let's pray. Dear Heavenly Father, I thank you for your word. I thank you so much for Psalm 119, for these precious promises, for your precious word. I thank you, Lord God, for reminding us of your unfailing love and all the wonderful things that you have done in our lives, what you are doing in our lives, and what you want to continue to do in our lives. Help us, Lord, as we're going through any sort of ridiculing or taunting because we are believers. Help us to stand strong. Help us not to be afraid or worried about what we're going to say or not say, but help us to focus in on your unfailing love, knowing that the more we do that, the more we don't have to worry about what we are going to say. I thank you so much, Lord, for this promise. It gives me great comfort to apply this to my own life, and it gives me great comfort, Lord, to encourage the people that are listening to apply it to their lives as well, whether they're going to church right now or whether they're not going to church. Maybe they've walked away from you, God. Maybe they're mad at the church. But help them, Lord, with whatever is going on in their lives right now. If they have to talk to somebody, Lord, and be reconciled to that person, give them the strength to do it. If they're mad at somebody, give them the strength to go for coffee with that person and talk about things and straighten those things out. Lord, help us in our weakness and help us to focus in on your word. I pray in Jesus' name, amen.
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0: contacting Perry, you can reach him at wordofhopeministries.ca. 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

0: Psst. Yeah, you. Can I ask you a question? How do you feel about your future? I mean, is it a little scary to think about? Well, if so, Billy Graham has some good news for you.
1: The scriptures look into the future with promise, hope, and joy. There can be no pessimism or wringing of hands with the Christian. There is courage, fortitude, and power in the midst of crisis. Heaven is no myth, no idle dream, no figment of the imagination. It is as real as the world we see about us today. And it will be yours and mine if we want to share it by coming to Jesus Christ and accepting Him as our Savior.
0: Would you like to pray with someone about starting a personal relationship with Jesus Christ? 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The number again, 855-255-7729. 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

I met a man. 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He only cared about silver or gold. Yes, he wanted worldwide fame. He didn't know anything about love or life or the real things of value.

For what is a man profited, if he shall gain the whole world and lose his own soul? Or what shall a man give in exchange for his soul? But seek ye first the kingdom of God, and all his righteousness

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1: Jesus said, wait for supernatural, spiritual power. And where does it come? It comes by praying. They prayed for 10 days. Now, what do you pray about? You can pray about anything. In fact, here's the alternative. You can worry or you can pray. If you prayed as much as you worry, you'd have a lot less to worry about.
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0: Joe worked for 20 years for a successful contractor. One day his boss said, "I'm putting you in charge of the next house. Order the materials, run the whole project." Joe was thrilled. Then temptation whispered, "No one will know." So Joe ordered the cheapest materials he could find. He cut every corner, covered every mistake, even covered the cracks in the foundation. When it was finished, the contractor walked through the home and smiled, "Joe, you've been faithful for 20 years. I want to give you this house." "Ouch. What are you building today?" Proverbs 11:34 says, "The integrity of the upright guides them." We live with the character and reputation that we construct. Each day we're building a reputation. Character. Let's build well.
1: This is Laugh Again with Phil Calloway. If you'd like to hear the regular daily program or discover all things Laugh Again, visit us at laughagain.ca. Laugh Again. Truth bringing laughter to life.
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0: Did you know that Mark, for whom the Gospel of Mark is named, actually never identifies himself as the writer of that Gospel? So how do we know he's really the author? And does that affect the authenticity or reliability of this book? We'll find out today on Truth for Life as Alistair Begg connects the dots for us in the New Testament. 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
1: If you've done history at college, I will be surprised if you have ever been on the receiving end of somebody suggesting to you that we have every reason in the world to doubt the existence of Julius Caesar. It hasn't happened. In fact, they will have affirmed the writings of Julius Caesar without question. The closest manuscript that you can get to Caesar, 850 AD, well, what do we have in relationship to Jesus? Well, we have in Manchester University the John Rylands Papyrus, as it's known, because of the archaeological discovery. And that is a fragment of the Gospel of John dated AD 130. So that within a relatively few decades of the passing of Jesus, we have materials that confirm

writings of these Gospels. In fact, Robinson, who's an historian at Cambridge, says the wealth of manuscripts, and above all the narrow interval of time between the writing and the earliest extant copies, make the New Testament by far the best attested text of any ancient writing in the world. By far the very best attested text of any ancient writing in the world. Now, this is not some yahoo from Tea Bread University with a donut sticking out his ear. This is somebody at arguably one of the most significant universities in the entire world. His academic credibility is such that he's not about to make outlandish statements concerning these things. I don't base my convictions on the strength of his affirmation, but I do find it quite encouraging, and I hope you do too. But, says somebody, if that is the case, why is it that the New Testament documents are constantly called into question? The Bible outsells every book in the world and continues to do so. The rise of the gospel in South America and in the Southern Hemisphere in general is significant and compelling. Men and women continue to give their lives because they are unprepared to deny the claims of Jesus of Nazareth. And men and women recognizing this peculiar authority which attaches to this book resist it like the plague. And behind that is the activity of the evil one who in Genesis 3 came as the serpent to Eve. And what was his question to her? Did God really say? Are you going to base your response, he says to Eve, on a word from God? Did God say this? And the evil one, from then until now, is behind every attempt to undermine, to countermand, to diminish confidence in the verifiability, the accuracy, and the compelling impact of the truth of God's word. And don't let anybody run you off in the coffee shop by telling you about the discrepancies that exist between the manuscripts. One person in 1,000 may even know where to find those manuscripts. And if they were to examine them, they would discover that no discrepancy between the manuscripts has to do with the central tenets of the person and work of Jesus. It may say there were three people there. This one says there were two people there. It may say someone was standing up. It may say somebody was sitting down. But the manuscripts do not disagree with one another. When they unfold the story of Jesus of Nazareth, Messiah, Son of God, suffering servant, risen Christ, returning King. And the reason that people do not want to turn to the Bible is because they are unbelievers. And unbelief is sin. And it is sin which clouds our vision and prevents us from believing the gospel. Now, I take time on that because I think it is absolutely fundamentally important. Because in the thoroughfare of life, in everyday interchange, if you tell somebody, for example, tomorrow, that you went to church and they said, and what were you studying? And say, well, we started to study the Gospel of Mark. And they say, well, why would you even waste your time on that? What are you going to tell them? You're going to tell them, in the Gospel, I discover that Jesus loves me. In fact, Jesus loves me, this I know, for the Bible tells me so. They said, well, isn't that a children's song? Yes, it is a children's song. But the reason I know is because the Bible tells me so. So this Bible better be a trustworthy, reliable document. Because if I am basing my life, my destiny, on who Jesus is and what he's done, and this is where I discover that, this is of fundamental importance. It's not a matter of marginal significance.

That's why I take the time on this. Because it is in this book that we discover the wonder of God's love for us in Jesus. It is in this book that we discover our predicament without Jesus. So that's the first thing. Now we're at the second thing, and well, it's questionable whether we'll ever reach the third thing, so just relax. First of all, some general observations concerning the Gospels. All right? Secondly, what about Mark as the author of the Gospel? What about Mark's Gospel? Because if you read the Gospel, you will discover that there's nothing in the text which identifies Mark as the author of Mark. So I actually wrote as my heading, number two, my heading was, who wrote Mark? Because it doesn't. You don't go to him and he says, hello, my name is Mark and I wrote this. It's not there. You don't have it in the way you have in some of the letters. So why is it that we believe? Why is Mark's name appended to this? And has Mark's name always been appended to this particular gospel? Well, in actual fact, the answer to that is largely yes. The earliest documents of the church identify John Mark as the writer of this particular gospel. Every gospel, as we said, is based on eyewitness material. And the early writers and the church fathers identify Peter, the Apostle Peter, as the source for Mark's gospel. So that Mark has relied most heavily on Peter to provide him with the eyewitness details that have enabled Mark to write this gospel down for the church in his day. After Peter is martyred and gone, Mark remains and Mark writes this material down. Now, if that is accurate, and I want to turn you to just one place, if you turn to Acts and chapter 10, you turn to Acts chapter 10, and in the account of Peter at the house of Cornelius, we have an illustration of Peter's preaching. And from verse 36, and I can't read it all, but this will just get you started, and if you're diligent, then you can follow up on it. This is Peter preaching. He says, you know the message God sent to the people of Israel, telling the good news of peace through Jesus Christ, who is Lord of all. You know what has happened throughout Judea, beginning in Galilee, after the baptism that John preached, how God anointed Jesus of Nazareth with the Holy Spirit and power, and how he went around doing good and healing all who were under the power of the devil because God was with him. We are witnesses of everything he did in the country of the Jews and in Jerusalem. And then he goes on to talk about his death and so on. Now, if you just look at that, and then you turn back over to the beginning of Mark's gospel, look at what you discover. You know the message, he says, you know what happened beginning in Galilee after the baptism that John preached. How does Mark start his gospel? He starts his gospel with the baptism of Jesus in the Jordan by John the Baptist. Now that would make sense, wouldn't it? If Peter was his eyewitness and enabling him to write as he did. Now, you're saying to me, well, I take your word for it, but I don't know where to find it. Well, I'll tell you where to find it. You want to go to the sources, that's fine. You go and find the bishop from the second century, whose name was Papias, who was the bishop of Hierapolis. He wrote certain things down. Eusebius recorded them for us, and these are extant documents that can be found in libraries. Okay? Here, in a big, fat New Testament introduction, which most of you are not going to buy, and few of you who buy it will ever read it, we have a quote from the aforementioned bishop. This is in the second century. And this is what the bishop says. Mark, indeed, since he was the interpreter of Peter, wrote accurately, but not in order, the things either said or done by the Lord as much as he remembered. For he neither heard the Lord nor followed him. But afterwards, as I have said, heard and followed Peter, who fitted his discourses to the needs of his hearers. Mark, writing some things just as he remembered, erred in nothing. For he was careful of one thing, not to omit anything of the things he had heard, or to falsify anything in them.
So here's the bishop in the church in the second

century, and he is writing for the benefit of those who are under his custody, as these men and women are seeking to live for Jesus, as they're being buffeted and as they're being threatened, as all hell is let loose against them in persecution, and as they are turning to the gospel records themselves, and they're in need of affirmation, and they are in need of support, they're in need of encouragement, and their dear bishop writes to them and says, when you read the stuff that Mark wrote down for you, you can be sure that although it's not written chronologically, it's all put down there, there's nothing left out that should be in, and there's nothing in that should be out. Indeed, you can trust it in its entirety. And it has been written by this fellow called John Mark. In fact, Mark, if you like, is just what any intelligent Christian should want the earliest evangelist to have been. What do you want the person who writes the first gospel to be like? Do you want him to be an imaginative, creative character? Tempted to flights of fancy? You want him to be what Mark was. Not an inventor, not a creator, but a conscientious compiler of the information. Not somebody who's sitting around saying, you know, I think if I did this or I wrote it in that way or whatever it was. No, this is a slogger, if you like. This is somebody who said, now let me remember again. When Peter came out of there and then he went there, he said, hang on a minute, I'll give you it in just a minute. And then he wrote it down. And under the direction of God the Spirit, you understand the dual authorship of Scripture. It is written, Mark's gospel is written by Mark. It is written by God. God breathes out through human instrumentation. And as Mark writes in this way, says the bishop, he does so not on the basis of invention, but on the basis of compilation. And if you think about it, he's only as good as his source. If he is not the source, he's only as good as his source. And what does his source say? When Peter, the source for Mark, writes to the believers in his day in 2 Peter 1. Do you remember what he says? We did not follow cleverly invented stories when we told you about the coming and power of Jesus. No, we were eyewitnesses of his majesty. We were there. We were present. We can verify what is written down. That is why we are writing to you as we are. And if you imagine Mark, as it were, in the shadow of Peter by this point in life, saying to himself, this is fantastic. I love this stuff. One day I think I'm going to write some of this stuff down. And if I ever write it down, I'm going to remember what Peter is saying here. No cleverly invented stories, no funny stuff. Eyewitnesses of his majesty. That's how I'll write it down. And every sensible intelligent Christian recognizes that that is what we want in somebody who's giving us the first gospel. Now, let me set you a little exercise for the hours of the afternoon or the hours of the week. And that is not to play Where's Waldo, but to play Where's Mark? Where's John Mark? And you can take your Bible, take the Acts of the Apostles, that's the best place to go, and say, now, where do I find this character, John Mark? And I'm just going to get you started, and then we'll stop. He lived in Jerusalem in a big house. His house was so large that they could have a big prayer meeting in it on the occasion when Peter was put in jail. Remember when the angel comes and liberates him, and Peter shows up at the house of someone? He comes knocking on the outside courtyard door. And they've been having a big prayer time to say, get Peter out of jail. Peter comes out of jail. Then the lady says, it couldn't possibly be Peter out of jail. Which is just like most prayer times, isn't it? That was John Mark's house. It belonged to Mary. That was his mom. He lived there. It is distinctly possible, but a matter of conjecture, that you will find this same house as the location for the gathering of the Last Supper. Possible. And it is distinctly possible that Mark, as is true of certain artists, has painted a little bit of him, albeit a naked little bit of him, into his own gospel. What? He painted himself in naked? Yes.

Because I think that the character who eludes arrest in Mark chapter 15, by allowing the people to grab his cloak, but not to grab his person, and runs off down the street, Starkers, is probably Mark himself. So you're starting to like him even more, aren't you? He has a cousin who's rich called Barnabas. He has a lot going for him. And with his cousin Barnabas, he goes off with one of Barnabas's buddies, a fellow called Paul, and they go off and they do missionary work. Go find that. Go find where it was. What city was it where he bails out on Paul and Barnabas and becomes the occasion of disagreement between Paul and Barnabas, so that after that, Barnabas goes off in another direction and Paul goes with Silas. It's all in here. And if you look, you will discover just where it is that we discover that all of this resolves. And Paul writes and he says, I want you to get Mark and bring him to me because he's so helpful to me in my ministry. Isn't it interesting the kind of people that God uses? You know, if you were thinking of somebody who's going to write the foundational gospel, who would you go for? Oh, somebody probably Ivy League at least. If not that, we go down a tier, we go to the University of Virginia. They have a good English department after all. Maybe somebody coming out of there. No, just this character. It's interesting that he would be the follower of Peter as well, isn't it? He who knew what it was to bail out in the face of the challenges of missionary work, probably had his greatest sense of empathy for this Peter who bailed out in the face of the challenges in the courtyard of the high priest. Now you see, God knows always exactly what he's doing as he picks up people and puts them in places of usefulness. But the underlying factor was not the peculiar capacity of John Mark, but the underlying factor was the fact that John Mark had encountered the stupendous claims of Jesus, had come to trust in Jesus. His life had been transformed by Jesus. And it was that which caused him to go out and say to people, I have met Jesus. He has changed my life. Would you like to meet Jesus? He will change your life too. And isn't that really all that this adventure is about? Ultimately, at its core, the scattering of this congregation throughout Cleveland and beyond in the course of the next 7 days, allowing those who have been transformed by the power of Jesus to seize every opportunity to say just that. I met him. He changed me. You too may meet him. He'll change you too. And then we come to the first verse of Mark chapter 1. Father, thank you for the Bible. Thank you that while we do not find our confidence in the confirming aspects of archaeology and history and form criticism and documentation, still we do well to remind ourselves that alongside and beyond and underpinning all that which we read routinely is a vast and compelling compendium which reinforces that to which we give our childlike and often fearful affirmations. Help us then, O God, so to read the Bible and to meet Christ in it, that he might confront us with our need of him and that we might trust ourselves unreservedly to him. And then help us so to move amongst our friends and neighbors and work associates and family members so as to tell them this wonderful good news. And may the grace of the Lord Jesus, that same Lord Jesus,

0: love of God, our Father, and the fellowship of the Holy Spirit rest upon and remain with all who believe, today and forevermore. Amen.
1: 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That's the focus of Alistair's teaching in this short book. 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I'm Bob Lapine. Thanks for listening. As we are finding out, the Bible is no ordinary book. Not only does it continue to outsell every other book in the world, tomorrow we'll find out why it's unlike any other book that's ever been written or ever will be written. 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
3: Here are the current weather conditions as issued by Environment Canada. In Fort Vermilion, 13. Wind from the west-northwest at 7 kilometers an hour. In La Crete, 13. For high level, cloudy, 12. Wind from the southwest at 5 kilometers an hour. For Garden River, 13. Wind from the west-northwest at 2 kilometers an hour. And Fort Chipewyan, light rain, 14. Wind from the northwest at 4 kilometers an hour. This has been your local weather update here on CIM Radio.
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3: When Jesus hung on the cross, several dramatic, miraculous events took place to prove that Jesus was indeed God's eternal Son. First, beginning at high noon and after 3 hours, intense darkness enveloped the landscape. This event was both a warning of judgment to come and a message of hope. In terms of judgment, Zephaniah predicted that the day of the Lord would be a day of wrath, and a day of darkness and gloom, a day of clouds and blackness. But in terms of hope, Jesus was dying on the cross for the sins of the whole world. But notice the next miracle.
4: Jesus shouted again with a loud voice and gave up his spirit. Suddenly, the curtain of the sanctuary was split in two from top to bottom. The earth quaked, and the rocks were split. The tombs were also opened, and many bodies of the saints who had fallen asleep were raised. And they came out of the tombs after his resurrection, entered the holy city, and appeared to many.
3: These were indeed incredible manifestations of God's power. And as a result of these miracles, even those who were guarding Jesus said, "This man really was God's son." Well, this raises a very practical question. How should these miracles impact our own lives as believers? The answer is clear. We should be intensely motivated to proclaim that Jesus is indeed God's eternal Son, and He is the Savior of all those who put their faith in Him. Have you put your faith in Jesus Christ as your personal Savior? You can do so today and inherit eternal life.
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Hi, I'm Dr. John Neufeld, and you're listening to Back to the Bible Canada's Bible Minute. 1 John 1 verse 5 reads, "This is the message we have heard from him and proclaimed to you, that God is light, and in him there is no darkness at all." The sun is bright, but how bright? You know, it would take 1.6 billion lit candles crammed into a square meter to equal the sun's brightness in the same amount of space. I mean, we can't match the sun's brightness. We can't even look directly at it without permanent damage. Its brightness is beyond us, and so is the light of God. Jesus told John that God is light. God's glory is incomparable brightness. His holiness is purity without shadow. His truth can't be stained. As our sun summers, sustains, and reveals the earth, so God's light is grace, truth, and life. That brightness is seen in Jesus. 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
1: 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Please pray with us that many people in Quebec will receive salvation through the radio programs airing in French each weekday. 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
2: What's the difference between praying and crying out to God? One is an ongoing dialogue with God, while the other occurs mainly in times of peril. Today on Turning Point, Dr. David Jeremiah reveals why Jonah cried out to God from inside the belly of the great fish. If you've ever felt at the end of your rope, you can relate. As David shares his message, praying your way out of trouble.
3: How many of you know there's praying and then there's praying? There's praying when you pray every day, and then there's praying when you really, really need God. Well, let me tell you, Jonah is really praying. He's crying out to God. He's at the end of his resources in a place he knows he can never recover from without God's help. And maybe you've been there too. You'll learn a lot about praying your way out of trouble today as we study the second chapter of the book of Jonah, Jonah's prayer from the whale. And we'll get to that in just a moment. But let me remind you that what we're studying here every day is kind of in printed form in the study guide, 140 pages that takes you through the notes and the outlines of this book that we're teaching on the radio. These beautiful study guides have become a very present help to a lot of people. And if you'd like to get your copy of the Jonah Study Guide, you need to go to davidjeremiah.org. There you will see them. You'll see how to get it sent right to your home. And you can also order the audio and video resources that are available for the study of the book of Jonah. We did Jonah this last year here at Shadow Mountain. It's very recent, and it's a wonderful study from the Old Testament. Great for a small group, maybe a Sunday school class. You can even probably come up with a series of messages based upon this book, and we want you to do that and use this material to advance the Word of God. Today we're going to take one day and talk about the second chapter of Jonah. The title of the message is Praying Your Way Out of Trouble. Here we go. As we open our Bibles to Jonah chapter 2, he has run from God, and now he is at the lowest

point in his life, what did he do? The Bible says in Jonah 2, verse 1, then Jonah prayed to the Lord his God from the fish's belly. Notice the word then. Remember all that has led up to this moment. Jonah went down to Joppa in the opposite direction he was supposed to go. He boarded a boat, a storm arose, and sailors threw him overboard. The sea swallowed him up, a great fish dragged him into the deep, and then finally, when Jonah had no plans left or no place to go, Jonah prayed. That's a very interesting thing, because trouble has a way of bringing us to our knees, does it not? It's the theme that runs throughout the entire Bible, again and again in Scripture. When people found themselves in desperate circumstances, they cried out to the Lord. Hannah was crushed in spirit and full of shame because she couldn't have a child. And the Bible says that she poured out her heart and asked God for a son. And the Lord answered her prayer. He gave her Samuel, who would grow up to be one of Israel's greatest prophets. And then there was King Hezekiah. When the Assyrians surrounded Jerusalem, Hezekiah spread their threats before the Lord and prayed. And that night, God struck down 185,000 soldiers, and the city was saved. Peter stepped out of a boat to walk toward Jesus, but when he saw the wind and became afraid and started to sink, he shouted, Lord, save me! And Jesus immediately reached out his hand and caught him. Now, before we go any further, I want to remind you that trouble comes to us for a lot of different reasons. Sometimes it's simply part of life in a fallen world. Trouble's everywhere. The Bible says it's like sparks that fly upward. We should never look at someone suffering and automatically assume that sin is the cause. For example, Joseph was faithful and he was godly. There's not an evil word spoken of him in the Bible, but he suffered perhaps more than anyone in the Old Testament. Jonah is different. His trouble came from willful disobedience. And sometimes we reach the end of our own resources because of the choices we have made. And that is exactly where Jonah is in chapter 2. So what do you do when life is overwhelming and problems seem to stalk you? I hope you do what Jonah did. I hope you pray. Today I want to show you how he prayed and hope you will keep this close by as a guide for the moment when trouble surrounds you. First of all, Jonah looked up. Jonah looked up and cried out to the Lord. Verse 2 says, I cried out to the Lord because of my affliction, and he answered me. Out of the belly of Sheol I cried, and you heard my voice. Jonah described his experience as an affliction and being in the belly of Sheol. In the Old Testament, the word Sheol was used to describe the realm of the dead. So Jonah was saying, I was as good as dead, and I cried out to the Lord for help. Twice in verse 2, Jonah says he cried out to the Lord. Jonah did not simply call on the name of the Lord. He did not politely ask the Lord for help or plead with the Lord. He cried out to him. Have you ever cried out to the Lord? The biggest surprise in verse 2 is not that Jonah prayed, but that God listened. God had every right to ignore Jonah, but when the prophet finally prayed, the Lord was paying attention. He said, I am here. I am listening. I hear you, Jonah. That must have been extremely comforting to the prophet, especially with the situation he was in. What a great lesson that is for all of us. God is not waiting to hear from perfect people. There are no perfect people. Did you know that? Not here, not anywhere on the face of the earth. He's not looking for sinless cries. He just wants honest cries for help. That is why the psalmist wrote, in my desperation I prayed, and the Lord listened. Again in Psalm 102, he shall regard the prayer of the destitute and shall not despise their prayer. The book of Hebrews tells us that because of Christ, we can come boldly to the throne of grace. And there we'll receive mercy, and we will find grace to help when we need it the most. I read something that I think will challenge us in a good way. Listen to these words. If you and I are coming to a throne of grace, we should come expecting mercy. It would be a strange thing to go to

a well and not expect water. It would be stranger still to go to the throne of grace and not expect mercy. If God would listen to Jonah from the depths of the sea, don't you think he will listen to you no matter where you are or what you may have done? If you are piled high with trouble and you feel like you're in a Sheol, look up and cry out to the Lord and ask him to help. If you don't deserve it, do it anyway. And do it because of that, and he will give you. What is mercy? Mercy is undeserved grace in your life. So the first thing that Jonah did when he prayed was he looked up. Number two, he looked around. Notice that Jonah started with God. He cried out to him, and then the prophet faced the mess he was in. That's instructive, isn't it? How often do we do the other thing? We start with our problem, and then we get to God later on. And then we cry out to God. And maybe we should start with God, and then that would be putting our problems in perspective. Remember, the Lord's Prayer begins with, "Our Father who art in heaven, hallowed be thy name." Long before you say, "Give us our daily bread," you're honoring the Lord. And so after crying out to the Lord, the next thing Jonah did was take an honest look at where his disobedience had led him. He didn't pretend everything was great. Instead, he described the mess he was in. Listen to this from verses 3 through 7. He said, "For you cast me into the deep, into the heart of the seas, and the floods surrounded me. All your billows and your waves passed over me. Then I said, I have been cast out of your sight, yet I will look again toward your holy temple. The waters surrounded me, even to my soul. The deep closed around me, and weeds were wrapped around my head. I went down to the moorings of the mountains, and the earth with its bars closed behind me forever. Yet you have brought up my life from the pit, O Lord my God. My soul fainted within me." Jonah tells the Lord exactly what he's experiencing. He says a flood is chasing him. Waves are crashing over him. Seaweed is tangled around his head, and he is sinking toward the foundations of the mountains. He feels as if the earth itself is shuddering around him, and he is drowning. It is a terrifying picture, and he does not hide it from God. It's important for us to tell God what's going on in our lives. You say, "Well, Pastor Jeremiah, doesn't the Bible say God already knows?" Yes, he does. But he wants you to spell it out, because he wants you to know that you know what's going on with you. It is good for us to do the same. When we honestly lay our problems before the Lord, the burden becomes a little lighter. If you are overwhelmed with trouble, you can try it today. You might say something like this: "Lord, I've made a wreck of my life and wounded the people I love." Or, "Lord, it feels like you are distant and have abandoned me." Or maybe, "Lord, I'm drowning. I'm not sure how I'm going to pay my bills." Or, "Lord, my friends have left me and I feel so alone." That is what King David did in Psalm 142. He said, "I pour out my complaint before him. I declare before him my trouble." Those types of prayers are what the New Testament encourages us to pray. Listen to what Peter wrote. "Humble yourselves under the mighty hand of God, that he may exalt you in due time, casting all your care upon him, for he cares for you." In Jonah's case, he had to learn the humble yourself part. Once he was humbled, and he surely was humbled, he learned the second part of this verse. Jonah learned that he could take all of his cares and let go of them. More than that, he could cast them onto God, because he knew how much God cared for him. How about you? Are we humble enough to give God our problems? I mean, like he doesn't already know them? We're going to keep our problems from him. He wants us to confess our problems in his hearing. Notice where all of this led for the prophet. Describing to the Lord the terrible place he was in did not lead to despair. Instead, it led to hope. In verse 6, Jonah says, "Yet you have brought up my life from the pit, O Lord my God." Here is what Jonah learned about the Lord. He is the God of life and not death. He lifts people up. He does not crush them. When Jonah was as low as a man could go, God became the lifter of his head and restorer of his soul. And what God did for Jonah, he will do for us.
If we read the book of Jonah and we just learn the story and we're glad we

in the story, it's not really going to help us at all. We need to understand that the God of Jonah is our God, and the problems Jonah had are like problems we have. And how Jonah dealt with those problems in his prayer is an example to all of us as to how we should pray. You may feel as though you have reached the bottom. You may feel stuck, overwhelmed, or ashamed of how you got there. But God is a life giver. When we are honest with Him about our condition, about what we've done and where we're going and what we're facing, He begins to put hope back in our hearts. So don't avoid what you're going through. Don't minimize it or pretend it isn't real. If you feel like you're drowning, tell the Lord exactly what you're going through. Describe the pain to Him and let Him give you a new perspective on life. Let Him bring your life up from the pit. Several years ago, when I was going through some pretty tough times, I was in the middle of journaling. I haven't always journaled, but I have periodically in my life. And when I go back and look at my prayers during that time, I'm kind of shocked at the honesty I had as I told the Lord what was going on. Most of you know that when you have problems and you get past them, you repress them. You don't think about them, and oftentimes you forget them. But I went back and looked, and I realized what I was dealing with then and how God helped me, because I honestly opened my heart and told Him what was happening and what my feelings and my heart was. In verse 7, we learn that Jonah looked back. He looked up, he looked around, he looked back. Verse 7 says, "When my soul fainted within me, I remembered the Lord, and my prayer went up to you, into your holy temple. Those who regard worthless idols forsake their own mercy." Jonah looked back and remembered the Lord, and his mind went to God's holy temple. He went back to the good days he had known in his walk with God. One of the things that happens when you realize you're not walking with the Lord, and some of you may be in that very place tonight, is that you need to stop and remember what it was like when you were in fellowship with Him. I promise you, whatever you're chasing right now, it is not nearly as satisfying, not nearly as joyful as what you once knew when you and the Lord were in fellowship with each other. I've never met anyone who said that running after the pleasures of this world gave them anything close to the joy they once had when they walked with God. Do you remember what that was like? Do you remember going to church instead of being coaxed or pressured to go? Do you remember being encouraged to read the Bible? Do you remember the peace of a clear conscience? When you get out of fellowship with God, that joy begins to fade, and you can begin to think you're having fun, but the truth is, there is no joy like the joy of walking in fellowship with Jesus and knowing there's nothing between you and the Savior. So look back and remember the good times. The psalmist said it this way, "I will remember the works of the Lord. Surely I will remember your wonders of old. I will meditate on all your work." We sing one of Donna's favorite songs here often, "We Will Remember." And that is a reminder to us of the importance of using our memory bank to help us recall the good things God has done for us. If you are in a tough spot with the Lord today, take a moment and remember the works of the Lord. The psalmist calls them wonders. You can find them in your Bible. The Lord parted the Red Sea. He shut the mouth of lions and He raised the dead to life. You can find them in your own life. Think about the doors He's opened for you, the sins He's forgiven, the burdens He's carried. Think about the way He fearfully and wonderfully put you together in the beginning. And you can find them in the lives of other Christians. Remember the marriages the Lord has restored, the addictions He's broken, the prodigals He has brought home. Look back on the wonderful works of the Lord. Jonah looked back and he remembered the goodness of the Lord, but he also remembered something else. And it is kind of profound if you want to know the truth. It's a lesson anyone who has run away from God understands. Jonah said that he came to realize that when people give their lives to worthless idols, they forfeit their own mercy. What a trade that is. What a horrible trade. When we cling to idols, we are holding on to nothing and giving away everything. We exchange mercy and love for emptiness. That is what sin does. It promises satisfaction, but it leaves us dry and hollow.

Adrian Rogers, the famous former pastor of the church in Memphis, once said, listen to this, sin will take you further than you want to go. It will keep you longer than you want to stay, and it will cost you more than you want to pay. Sin takes and leaves you empty. God's mercy covers and makes you whole. Sin exhausts and wears you down. God's mercy renews you and lifts you up. Sin costs you more than you can afford. God's mercy is freely given. That's what Jonah discovered in his desperate situation. So he looked up and he cried out. He looked around and described his situation. He looked back and remembered what God had done. And number four, he looked ahead. Finally, Jonah looked ahead. He didn't dwell on his sin. He didn't rehearse the mistakes he had made. He didn't wallow in regret. Instead, Jonah recommitted himself to the Lord, and he did it with a spirit of thanksgiving. Listen to verse 9. He said, but I will sacrifice to you with the voice of thanksgiving. I will pay what I have vowed. Salvation is of the Lord. Jonah started this prayer crying out for help. Remember where he is and what kind of a mess he's gotten himself into. Now he finishes it with a shout of praise. He promises to say out loud, Lord, I thank you for who you are and what you have done. He also promises to pay his vow. Jonah is finally accepting the assignment that God has given him. In his heart, he is saying, yes, Lord, send me. I will go to Nineveh. I will do what you asked me to do in the first place. That is the kind of prayer you can pray when your life has fallen apart. You don't have to fix everything all at once. You can simply say, Lord, I blew it. But if you bring me out of this, I will do the very thing you've told me to do. Then you take that step, whether you feel like it or not, and you do it with a thankful heart. And that brings us to the last line of Jonah's prayer. Some have called this the central verse in the entire Bible because it expresses with great economy the language of the main point of the Bible. Jonah simply says in verse 9, salvation is of the Lord. Salvation is of the Lord. One author wrote, salvation belongs to God alone and to no one else. If someone is saved, it is wholly God's doing. It is not a matter of God saving you partly and you saving yourself partly. No, God saves. We do not and cannot save ourselves. That is the gospel. So when you're in trouble and you're overwhelmed by life, whether it's because of your actions or whether you are entirely innocent, I hope you will remember to pray. And maybe even write it down like Jonah did. There's something to be said for writing out your prayers. So if you're in trouble today, look up and cry out to God. Look around and be honest about your situation. Look back and remember God's mercy and look ahead and do the next right thing. There are many Psalms in the Bible that illustrate Jonah's prayer life. And I'm not going to talk to you about all of them, but I just want to tell you about one psalm. This is one of my favorite psalms, Psalm 107. It helps us understand the ways of God. In many ways, it gives a panoramic view of Israel's history and a revealing look at our own hearts as well. You know, the Israelites were stubborn and stiff-necked people. I often thank God he didn't call me to be Moses. Imagine leading millions of rebellious people through the wilderness. They had a pattern. They would get in trouble, they would cry out to God, be delivered, and then fall right back into trouble again. Before we judge them too harshly, how many times have we prayed, Lord, it's me again? Notice the pattern in Psalm 107. It starts with God's people wandering in the desert, hungry, thirsty, and too weak to go on. And then verse 6 says, then they cried out to the Lord in their trouble, and he delivered them out of their distress. A few verses later, they're back in trouble again. They are sitting in darkness and in the shadow of death, bound in affliction. Verse 13 says, then they cried out to the Lord in their trouble, and he saved them out of their distress. The next few verses describe them as fools who were afflicted because of their transgression and iniquities. And verse 19 says, then they cried out to the Lord in their trouble, and he saved them out of their distress. And in verse 28, after they are described as being at their wits' end, it says, then they cry out to the Lord in their trouble, and he brings them out of their distresses. Over and over again, the pattern. Trouble, cry out to God, deliverance, fall back into the same mess that started the whole process. What is the lesson in all of this? Verse

0: 43 tells us, whoever is wise will observe these things, and they will understand the loving kindness of the Lord. That is the message of Psalm 107 and of Jonah 2, the loving kindness of the Lord. What kind of God do we have? A God of mercy, a God of grace, a God of loving kindness. He's not waiting to jump all over you because of what you have done. He's waiting to welcome you back in forgiveness and fellowship. He waits with outstretched arms. Whenever you cry out to him, he responds. He heals what is broken, and he restores what is damaged. But he does not force us to come back. You must take that action yourself. When we cry out, he hears us. You say, well, Pastor Jeremiah, you don't know what I've done. And I don't really need to know what you've done, because I know what he does, and he forgives. No matter what happens, he forgives. So wherever you are, if you're kind of striding along at the edge of the pack, not really walking with the Lord like you should, cry out to God. Tell him what's happening in your life. Ask him to forgive you and help you get back on track. He'll do that, and you will be the one blessed by it.
1: Amen. Well, thank you for listening today, and thank you for absorbing the Word of God, because you know what? It won't be very long before you'll be in a situation where you will need to pray and cry out to God, as I told you about that in this message. Crying out to God is something we all get to somewhere in the midst of life. Tomorrow and Friday, we're going to talk about the second chance. This is my favorite part of this book. And it begins with these words, the word of the Lord came unto Jonah the second time. How many of you know we serve a God who doesn't give up on us when we mess up the first time? He's there for us the second time. So if you've wondered if God is through with you because you've done something you're ashamed of and you violated your covenant with him, just remember this passage and be sure and join us tomorrow and Friday as we talk about it here on Turning Point. Don't forget to get your calendar. I've told you about it. 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
4: Wernher von Braun was the great German rocket scientist who laid the foundations for America's space program after World War II. As a scientist, he recognized that science offered no moral guidance on how to use its discoveries. Rockets could be used to explore outer space or destroy life on Earth. For that reason, he said,

0: the Bible remains an up-to-date book. Only in the revelation of God's moral code are answers for science and daily life to be found. It is not enough, he said, to pray that God is on our side. We must learn again to pray that we may be on God's side. This is David Jeremiah encouraging you to get on the road to new life. Discover God's moral laws on Route 66.
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2: A shining light over dark waters, a beacon of hope through the stormy seas. 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
3: Here are the current weather conditions as issued by Environment Canada. Fort Vermilion, 13. Wind from the west at 4 kilometers an hour. For La Crete, 13. For High Level, cloudy, 12. Wind from the west-southwest at 11 kilometers an hour. In Garden River, 12. Wind calm. And Fort Chipewyan, light rain, 14. Wind from the west at 5 kilometers an hour. This has been your local weather update here on CIM Radio.
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1: I'm really sorry you feel that way, Mr. Davis.
2: But there's got to be something you can do.
1: Look, Mr. Davis, it's not our place.
2: What do you mean it's not your place? This is the church, isn't it?
1: Well, yes, it is.
2: Well, then why aren't you teaching our kids more about the dangers of this world? You know, why they shouldn't be having sex and how they might get AIDS and all that.
1: Mr. Davis, with all due respect, you're talking about subjects that are really better left to you and your wife to talk about with your own kids.
2: I don't know how to do that. Don't you see? I keep counting on the church to take care of my kids, and the church keeps letting me down.
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0: Here's a thought that could change your marriage. If the Spirit of God who rose Jesus from the dead lives in us, every place we go, Jesus walks in there with us.
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1: I think, oh, I have nothing to bring. I don't know if I'm going to say the right thing or do the right thing. But you're right. That builds a confidence. The Holy Spirit of God lives within me.
0: Yeah, so we can walk in with boldness that literally Jesus is walking into this situation in our marriage, in our parenting, in our family room, in our kitchen, with us, and God will meet us right where we are in that moment. How about that to change your marriage this day?
1: I like it.
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1: Due to the subject matter in this episode, parental guidance is suggested. How do you do? The famous pastor and theologian Dietrich Bonhoeffer wrote, "By judging others, we blind ourselves to our own evil and to the grace which others are just as entitled to as we are." The woman in our story today was no stranger to the judgments of others. She feared her soul would never know peace as she sought community in wrong places. She discovered to whom she really belonged when her heart and mind and very life were unshackled.
2: You'd rather not? You'd rather not?
3: I'm just not ready.
2: We've been together for over a year.
3: I know.
2: I can't believe this.
3: I'm sorry. Maybe if we date a few more months or another year.
2: You can't be serious.
3: Why not?
2: I'll tell you why not, Kim. Because I was just on one knee, knowing you're the woman I want to spend the rest of my life with, and you don't feel the same.
3: It's not you. I just can't think about getting married. I'm 18.
2: Plenty of people get married at your age. I'm 25 with a good job, a nice house, and you don't appreciate how hard I work.
3: I get that you're ready to settle down.
2: Well, I'm not going to continue dating someone whose priorities aren't the same.
3: But Jerry,
2: It doesn't matter, Kim. We're over.
1: Proclaiming the good news, this is Unshackled. 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They fall into homelessness from addictions, mental illness, or

0: a host of other problems. Whatever the reason, Pacific Garden Mission is there for them, offering meals, dormitories, fresh clothing, and even some medical and dental care, all without charge. The mission also has classes and a computer lab where guests can develop job skills. The goal is to help them reunite with families and re-enter society able to contribute their talents. To that end, pastors and counselors guide them to the truth that sets them free. The truth that each one was created for a special purpose. Those who recognize and receive this truth step into a future that is assured and full of peace. And that same transformation is what this program celebrates. Now for broadcast around the earth, here is episode number 3947 in the series Unshackled, the program that makes you face yourself and think. The woman in our story would have to come to terms with the reality of her true identity. Where she ended and why is her story. This is the true testimony of Kim McGee, right now on Unshackled.
1: Regret has followed me for most of my life. Some people can learn from a situation and move on, but for me, regret has been like trying to walk through quicksand. The choices I made in the moment didn't teach me. They only pulled me deeper, making everything worse. But things hadn't always been this way. In fact, growing up in Missouri, I was a happy child, on the right path, with a world of potential lying before me.
2: What's Mom doing?
3: Getting saved.
2: What?
3: Weren't you listening? Pastor said if you receive Jesus, your sins are forgiven and you're saved from the fires of hell.
2: I heard. But why is she up front?
3: Mom's praying with Pastor to ask Jesus to save her.
2: Now Dad's going too.
3: I want in on this.
2: Wait, I want to receive Jesus too.
1: I was 7 that day in church when my whole family recognized our need for Jesus. It was a beautiful moment to share as a family together. Afterward, my family was at church every time the doors were open and signed up for every activity imaginable. I enjoyed every minute of it. Having faith brought me comfort and gave me a sense of peace and purpose we lacked before.
2: I got an idea!
4: Oh yeah?
2: See old man Jacoby's garage window over there?
4: Yeah, it's cracked.
2: Exactly. No one's gonna care if a rock goes through it.
4: What?
2: This right here is a good one.
4: We'll need a lookout.
2: We're the only two that come this way after school.
4: True.
2: Think this will make me go to hell?
4: What?
2: Oh, you know my grandma, half out of her sputtering mind, always proclaiming hooligans are going straight to hell.
4: This may turn you into a hooligan.
2: Yeah. Ugh. Hell's ruining our fun.
4: I won't go to hell, though.
2: What do you mean?
4: I got a ticket to heaven with my name on it.
2: You get that by going to church?
4: Sorta. When I was 7, I went up to the front of church and asked Jesus to save me.
2: That was 3 years ago.
4: No! It's good for eternity!
2: You lucky duck!
4: Your family should go do it too.
2: It'd have to be over Christmas or Easter. We only go twice a year.
4: Just ask the pastor.
2: Maybe. I don't want to have to go to church more.
4: Yeah, I'm not sure how it all works. But you know what I do know? Batter up!
1: Although I chickened out and didn't shatter Mr. Jacoby's window, the incident raised some spiritual questions inside me. Like, why didn't everyone's family have Jesus as a promise for an afterlife? It was so easy to know where you were going when you die. Made little sense to me. At 10 years of age, I had yet to grasp the importance of a relationship with the Lord. The faith I had would soon put me to the test.
4: I'm never coming again!
5: Don't judge so hastily.
4: No one in that church was under 70!
5: I saw teenagers.
4: Yeah, ones who look rejected from every rank of society.
5: Kim, that's not kind or accurate.
4: What's wrong with our old church?
5: Nothing. I just heard a lot about this one and wanted to try it out.
4: Well, I hope you're happy. I'm missing all my friends and I was bored out of my mind.
5: I actually really enjoyed the sermon. Found it insightful. I'd really like to come back.
4: Not surprised.
5: Have an open mind.
4: My open mind just decided church isn't for me anymore.
5: Is that so?

0: I don't drink, smoke, cuss, or skip school. I'm responsible enough to make up my own mind.
1: I believed that my mom was ruining my life. How could she not understand that no one remotely popular attended that church? Like a hot breath on my neck, I could feel the closeness of reputational ruin she was bringing upon me. Being popular was vitally important to me, and everyone liked me. I wasn't going to mess that up, especially considering the comments and remarks I'd recently been receiving.
2: My, my, my. Check out Charlie.
0: Oh, yeah. Nice haircut.
3: He's so dreamy.
4: It's those eyes.
3: They're gorgeous.
4: I wish he'd walk past us.
3: I could breathe in his Ralph Lauren polo and die happy.
0: You guys want to meet up after school?
4: Don't.
0: What?
3: You're ruining the moment again, Kim.
0: How am I ruining...
4: You're still clueless.
3: How many times does it have to be explained?
0: I'm not ruining
4: any... You don't even try to join our conversations.
3: Not even the slightest attempt.
4: You hijack the middle of conversations, and it's so rude.
3: What's wrong with you?
1: My friends often gave me a hard time for not joining in with them gushing over boys. I mean, I liked boys, even had several boyfriends, but I wasn't one to swoon over them. And I never felt like I measured up to the other girls because I wasn't as prissy as they were. I suppose I thought I was less of a girl. Plus, their prissiness was tiresome to me. After graduating and turning down another marriage proposal, I decided working at the mall sounded like liberation. If only I would have foreseen how dangerous that decision would become.
5: So, how are you liking it so far?
1: It's been a fun first week.
5: Good.
1: Helping the little girls pick out earrings has got to be one of my favorite things.
5: Oh, they get so excited. You know, we're going to sell out of those white kitten earrings.
1: They're flying off the shelves.
5: I even want a pair, and I hate cats. I was worried that you might feel awkward on shifts with Mandy.
1: No, the manager's fine.
5: I mean, you know why she hired you.
1: My unlimited availability?
5: Because you're a peppy young girl.
1: My energy's probably good with the customers.
5: Kim, she hired you for the same reason she hired me.
1: Why'd she hire you?
5: So she could brush up against my side a little too close and tell me how nice I smell, and try to offer me rides and take me out on dates.
1: What?
5: Yeah. I had to tell her my boyfriend's the jealous type, and I don't even have a boyfriend.
1: Did she back off then?
5: Yeah, but I saw her eyeing you in the stockroom the other day, and you're gonna be next.
1: I can't believe this.
5: I know. Gross. It made me wonder about my vibe and all.
1: Your vibe?
5: Yeah. Am I broadcasting some invisible signal that says I'm into that and am okay with another girl hitting on me?
1: I hope I'm not either.
5: Well, Mandy's definitely a recruiter.
1: And using her position as the manager who hired us is wrong. On so many levels.
5: Now you know, so you can be thinking about your own escape line.
1: I was so grateful for my coworker's warning. In front of my bathroom mirror and on the drive to work, I'd rehearse some version of, "I appreciate you hiring me, Mandy, but I'm not interested in that, and please, please, please don't fire me." And yet, it was never quite like that. Mandy's advances were much more subtle. She knew how to make herself alluring, and she was more than I imagined anyone could be.
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0: With all this rain, no one's venturing out to come to the mall.
1: It's slow.
0: Well, I don't mind it.
1: Time goes faster when we're busy.
0: It does. But I enjoy a slower pace sometimes.
1: That makes sense.
0: I wanted you to know you do a really great job with the window displays.
1: I do?
0: Since you started putting the displays together, shoppers come in pointing to what they saw in the window. They've never done that before.
1: Really?
0: And certainly not to this degree.
1: Oh, I'm so glad.
0: I can tell you have a real eye for those kinds of things.
1: Thank you. I mean, I try to see what looks best from my own view.
0: I'm hoping you'll have a couple ideas for the rest of the store.
1: I was thinking how we could refold the scarves so customers are better able to see the designs.
0: That's brilliant. I've never known what to do with them.
1: Come on, since we're not busy, I'll show you. Mandy became my biggest cheerleader. She was so good at assuring and encouraging and allowing me to be me. I never felt pressure to fit in or be some other way than how I was. It was as though she was always wanting the best for me and trying to find ways I could grow freely and become more. I didn't have anyone else like that in my life. And in many ways, it was a lifeline for me.
0: Kim?
2: Yes, back here.
0: You need help finding the earrings?
2: No, I'm just hiding.
0: Oh, what's the matter?
2: My uncle passed away
0: I'm so, so sorry, Kim. I have a favorite uncle, and if anything would happen to him, I'd be devastated.
2: I'm glad you get it.
0: Of course. Take all the time you need. I'll handle the store.
2: Oh, but it's Saturday.
0: I got it, Kim. You get a cold drink and take some deep breaths and see how you're feeling.
2: You're not sending me home?
0: No. Staying busy might help you cope. This is a difficult time.
2: Thank you. You always understand.
1: Then it happened. When Mandy asked me to be her girlfriend, I was excited to accept. Being a homosexual made complete sense to me. No wonder I hadn't fawned over the boys at school or jumped at marriage proposals. I had known I was different, and this explained why. Mandy's love for me fit the ache in my heart that no one else seemed to even notice. That was all I could see. I certainly could not see how much that blindness would cost me.
0: It's Lou!
3: Jello shots at the corner table! Woo!
4: You got it.
0: This is Kim.
3: Oh, aren't you a doll? Mandy always has the look.
1: Nice to meet you.
3: Come on back. Everyone's here.
0: The party started without me?
3: You know my motto. I'll wait for no man.
1: Because it's the lesbian party?
3: We don't need a man for anything.
1: The homosexual community went out of their way to be accepting and supportive of my choice. I went on to live that lifestyle for 14 years. But in a way, it wasn't truly living. More like hiding. I was never totally at ease with my chosen identity. In fact, deep down, I was ashamed. I lived a double life, lying constantly to my family. What else was I to do when they couldn't handle the truth?
0: Your father and I know something's going on.
1: What are you talking about?
5: All your sneakiness and half-truths, or all-out lies.
0: You must take us for idiots.
1: No, I don't.
5: Don't you think we deserve to know what our daughter is up to?
0: Who you are? Where you live?
1: I understand your concern, but I live my own life and I take care of myself and there's no need for you to worry.
0: Then tell us the truth.
1: The truth is something I can't take back. You might not want to know.
5: Kim, out with it.
1: I'm gay. And I have a girlfriend.
5: You're confused.
0: Yeah, you've had boyfriends. You cannot be gay.
5: No, wait. Now, if one of them did something to you, I am going to...
1: No, Dad!
0: Is this some cry for what? Attention?
1: It has nothing to do with that. I have a woman who's very meaningful to me, and we're in
0: love.
1: Why
0: couldn't it have been drugs?

0: Oh, honey.
1: That's what I thought she was doing.
0: No, no, no, don't wish drugs upon our child.
1: But I do. That's fixable. We could be taking her to rehab right now.
2: Why do you think I need fixed?
0: No, this goes against everything we've taught you.
1: And what the Bible teaches us.
2: Why can't you just be accepting?
0: Accepting of this lifestyle of sin that you've chosen?
2: Other parents are. They can handle their child holding different views.
1: Kimberly, what would you have us do?
0: Do you want us to pat you on the back?
1: Be like everyone else who's not caring about their child's soul?
2: You two just don't get it.
1: I've had it.
0: We're drawing the line, Kim.
2: You're just going to what? Banish me?
1: It'll be hard, and we'll miss you.
0: We will not support you in this lifestyle.
1: Someday you'll understand how much we love you.
2: I didn't have the heart to tell my folks that my lifestyle included all kinds of alcohol and drugs, too. They would have lost their minds. No one stood a chance at convincing me I was wrong, because I spent so much time convincing myself I was right. I was brainwashed. And it turned out the pastor I sought help from was even more brainwashed than me.
3: How's it going today, Kim?
2: Well, I miss my folks. I haven't talked to them in 5 months.
3: Has it been that long?
2: Yeah. They keep in touch with me through my brother. They send cards and tell me they're praying for me and that they love me. It breaks my heart, though. We've always been such a tight-knit family.
3: I can't say when, or even if, they'll come around.
2: How am I supposed to live the rest of my life without relationships with them?
3: Don't forget, you have a community of support.
2: I didn't mean to devastate my parents. Had you seen the looks on their faces? It was crushing.
3: Of course you didn't want to hurt them, but you can't help the way you were wired when you were born.
2: My mind is so twisted right now. I almost wish I'd been raped or sexually abused so my homosexuality could be a result of circumstances and not my own choice.
3: You should take pride in who you are. If others, even your family, can't accept it, it's still okay. You have family and community.
2: I was saved when I was 7. Do you think I still am?
3: Absolutely, Kim. God knows you're a good person.
2: Satan had plenty of people around me trying to convince me I was doing nothing wrong, right up to a pastor. The community I was in was good at persuading individuals to believe that most people agree and have no issue with the way we choose to live, and that the small handful of people who push back are judgmental and cruel and are brainwashed into upholding the status quo. Yet there was always a part of me that was unsettled. And I began to fear living my entire life without ever knowing a sense of peace. A memory from my childhood began to play again and again in my mind.
4: You can choose your sin, but you can't choose your consequence.
2: Those words held such power and conviction to the point it scared me. Where was I going to spend eternity? Did my coming to Jesus when I was 7 still guarantee my salvation? Had it ever? Theologians could fight over the merits and grace of salvation to no end. I was coming to see the truth was between me and God alone.
3: You look terrible.
2: I barely slept last night.
3: What kept you up?
2: That's what I need to talk to you about.
3: What?
2: I just feel so much guilt.
3: It's too early to get into this again.
2: If you don't want to hear about it, don't ask.
3: Kim, you've been gay twice as long as I have.
2: What does time have to do with it?
3: Quite a bit, considering it's been 14 years and you've tried going straight and always come back.
2: Are you dismissing my feelings?
3: You're a broken record when it comes to this. It's so...

0: tiring.
1: Well, good. We'll break up, so I don't tire you.
0: Fine. Don't call me when you're bored of your straight life.
1: I hated to admit it, but my girlfriend was right. I had made several attempts to get out of the homosexual lifestyle, but would eventually always fall back into it. I couldn't cut ties with the community, so I was constantly being tempted. What would make it any different this time? Was I just setting myself up for defeat? And everyone else could see how obvious it was? Not another night without sleep. I don't know how I'm gonna do this. It's too hard. I miss my friends. It's like I'm lost without this community. Please, God. Please help me. God, I'm so tired of my life and the mess I've made. If I wasn't born gay, and if it was wrong for me to live that way, then please, Lord, change me from the inside out. I can't do it without you. It's never worked using my own strength. So please, God, help me. God was gracious and gave me the strength I needed. It didn't happen overnight, but as I became more involved with the church and activities, I could feel the shift inside of me. I was involved in Bible study every day of the week and yearned to surround myself with all the God I could. I wanted to know Him, to see Him, to do something that I'd never done before. Have a relationship with Him. Truly submit to Him. That was my true coming out. I've been coming to this Bible study for 2 years now. I just wanted to share how much my heart and desires have changed since I began coming. You see, I was living a homosexual lifestyle, filled with drugs and alcohol, and I hadn't been strong enough to leave. I especially found it difficult to break away from the community I shared within that group.
2: Wow, Kim. I had no idea.
1: I truly appreciate the friendships and support I have come to find here.
0: Kim, thank you for sharing. I think I can speak for all of us when I say we love you more now than we did before.
3: Totally. We love you.
2: Praise Jesus for delivering you.
1: I had been so hesitant to share my past, but my relationship with Christ led me to be truthful. I wanted to be known. I couldn't have asked for a better welcoming. It was clear to me that this community of believers was where my heart belonged. And for the first time in my life, the peace I feared I'd spend my entire life without washed over me. Jesus is so much more than my ticket to heaven. He saves and redeems and loves me every single day. And He hath put a new song in my mouth, even praise unto our God. Many shall see it and fear and shall trust in the Lord.
4: God has certainly given Kim a new song. And she works through ministries and events to help others who are in similar predicaments. She also shares her testimony on radio and TV, praising God for her 29 years of freedom. She encourages others to never give up on the lost. Listening friend, as sinful human beings living in a sinful world, we are beset with weaknesses, temptations, and inducements to sin. Our world is filled with lures and entrapments, including the enticement to practice homosexuality. The Bible does not describe homosexuality as a greater sin than any other. All sin is offensive to God. Without Christ, we are lost, whatever type of sin has entangled us. According to the Bible, God's forgiveness is available to the homosexual just as it is to the adulterer, idol worshiper, murderer, and

thief. 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How about you, friend? Maybe today is the day you ask Jesus to forgive your sins and believe in Him as Lord so He can reveal His plan for your life. 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This is program number 3947, heard in the true story of Kim McGee, where Amanda Marcheski, Tom McElroy, Patrick Thompson, Jennifer Dimmitt, Sherilyn Galimo, and Brocky Murphy. Original music, Don Badorf. 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
2: Here are the current weather conditions as issued by Environment Canada. Fort Vermilion, 13. Wind from the west at 6 kilometers an hour. Taking a look at La Crete, 12. Taking a look at high level, cloudy, 12. Wind from the west at 9 kilometers an hour. Taking a look at Garden River, 12. Wind calm. And finally, Fort Chipewyan, light rain, 13. Wind from the northwest at 4 kilometers an hour. This has been your local weather update here on CIM Radio.
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0: Hi, I'm John Sorensen, president of Evangelism Explosion International, and you're listening to Share Life Today. This week, we're learning an easy-to-remember gospel presentation, and we're using the five fingers of our hands as a learning aid. Today, we'll focus on word three, God, and picture the middle finger, the longest, greatest finger, representing the greatest being in all the universe, which we know to be God. Of the many aspects of God's character, we'll emphasize two. First, God is merciful. He doesn't want to punish us. The Bible tells us that God is love, but the same Bible that teaches us that He is love also teaches us that He is just and He cannot tolerate our sin. In Exodus 34:7, God says, "By no means will I clear the guilty." Well, this presents a problem. 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The problem is ours. For God's solution to our problem, we'll turn our attention tomorrow to word four, Christ. 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That's sharelife.today.
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On Mount Carmel, in full view of 850 false prophets, Elijah repaired the altar of the Lord. 1 Kings 18 and verse 30. This is Max Lucado. Why? Why did the prophet rebuild the altar? Because it was a tool of worship. Do we long to see revival? Then let us begin at the altar. Why does worship matter? Simple. The devil wants the top spot. When you worship God, when you publicly praise Jehovah in song and sacrament, Satan is defeated. He has no recourse to a worshiping church. None. When we sing, angels stand. When we pray, demons flee. When we look to God, heaven

0: hearkens to listen, and hell hurries to leave. Wonder happens when God's people worship. This is Max Lucado.
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1: This is Max McLean. When Job was down and out, what did God reveal about trusting him for renewal and grace? 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If only you would hide me in the grave and conceal me till your anger has passed. If only you would set me a time and then remember me. If a man dies, will he live again? All the days of my hard service, I will wait for my renewal to come. You will call, and I will answer you. You will long for the creature your hands have made. Surely then you will count my steps, but not keep track of my sin. From Job 14. Listen to the Bible. It's great for the soul.
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0: normal is broke and common sense is weird. 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Robert is in Philadelphia. Hey, Robert, how are you?
1: Hey, good morning, Dave.
0: What's up?
1: So, I'm calling to get a little advice and your opinion on a financial, I would categorize as a disaster that I'm going through currently.
0: Okay.
1: So, I am 34 years old, and I am married to my wife. We got married back in 2018, and it kind of goes back to the relationship with her family. So, I met her parents back in 2010. They lived a very lavish lifestyle. And again, I never passed judgment, but you know, I was like, wow, you know, my father-in-law does very well for himself. He was in the real estate business and had a large portfolio of commercial real estate. Fast forward to 2 years ago,

0: Okay. And so what I would do is this. I would wait right now. Let's let the whole thing go down and don't bother. I wouldn't file. Filing today is premature. They may never come after her just because they know she's not a rich target.
1: Gotcha.
0: And if they did, you might offer them something absurd, $20,000, and they might go away. Just something symbolic, you know? That's all it is. Because if they don't take that $20,000, they're going to get zero because your wife has no assets. All the assets are in your name. You're protected. Does she have any assets in her name?
1: No, the bankruptcy attorney we sat down asked for assets and liability, and my wife is worth $29,000.
0: Okay, there it is. Huh, oddly enough.
1: Yeah.
0: Yeah. Okay. So, and in Philadelphia, I don't know what in Pennsylvania, I don't know what your personal exemption is, but she probably gets to keep most of that, if not all of that, in the personal exemptions and the bankruptcy. So, I'm not going to wait 10 years for this to unfold. But right now, I'm not going to let how pissed off I am about this and the emotions of this cause me to act prematurely. I'm just going to let it roll out, let the properties be sold. When they call, go, hey, guys, we got this short conversation. We have already teed up the bankruptcy attorney. This kid's got nothing. She got screwed over by her dad, and you get nothing, or I'll give you 20 grand to keep her from having to file bankruptcy. Which one you want to do?
2: Man, I want to know what the dad's saying right now. Tough. Woof. So sorry, Robert. That's
0: Thanksgiving's going to be weird.
2: If there is a Thanksgiving.
0: Yeah. Nothing to be thankful for. Wow.

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1: An uncle abused me when I was 8, and I was warned not to tell anyone or the law would take me from the family. I resented the law from then on and became a rebel, skipping school and stealing. I was sent to a Christian boys' school where a doctor took me to church and talked about Jesus. He wanted to adopt me, but I loved my family. When I was unfairly punished at the boys' school, I stole some horses and fled. I escaped 5 more times from reform schools in Florida, stealing cars and being shot at by police. Finally, the law kept me in jail until I turned 16, when they sent me to the adult prison known as The Rock. 4 months after I was paroled, I committed a robbery and was sentenced to 25 more years, 10 for one I did and 15 for one I didn't do. Enraged, I repeatedly committed assault and faced 80 more years in prison. They had to put me in 4-point restraints and keep me in isolation for 7 years. Back under close management, I stayed high. I'd been behind bars for 20 years when I heard Unshackled and asked Jesus to save me. When my partner almost killed me for refusing to bring him drugs, God transferred me to a better prison, but I backslid for the next 4 years. Then a prison ministry came and I surrendered to Christ. Jesus set me free of bitterness and violence, and I studied God's word. 4 years later, I was freed and spent a year in a Christian group home. I expected to die in prison. Instead, I live for Christ. I'm Bill Staley. If the Son, therefore, shall make you free, ye shall be free indeed.
0: If you would like to be free from the weight of sin by accepting Jesus Christ as Lord and Savior, call 1-888-NEED-HIM right now. Free Indeed is a production of Pacific Garden Mission, 1458 South Canal Street, Chicago, Illinois, 60607. 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
1: Here are the current weather conditions as issued by Environment Canada. Fort Vermilion, 12, wind from the west,

at 6 kilometers an hour. Taking a look at La Crete, 11. Taking a look at high level, mostly cloudy, 11. Wind from the west at 4 kilometers an hour. 4. Garden River, 12. Wind from the west-southwest at 2 kilometers an hour. And finally, Fort Chipewyan, light rain, 13. Wind from the west at 8 kilometers an hour. This has been your local weather update here on CIM Radio.

0: has done for you portrays the transforming power of his love and forgiveness. Hi, I'm Mark Gothier with Crew and Making Your Life Count. Jeff DeViatta says God saves us from darkness and sends us into the world with his light.
1: When you think about the simplicity of the gospel, the fact that God loves us, he loves us so much, but then there was sin in the way. And sin is that thing that keeps us away from God. But he loves you too much to leave you that way. And then he enters your story through Jesus and he saves us. And then he flips it around and he makes us carriers of that light.
0: God can bring you from the darkness and into the light. So shine the light of Christ wherever God has placed you. Learn more at crew.org/life.
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0: David is with us in Chicago. Hi, David. How are you?
1: Good. How are you, sir? I really appreciate you taking my phone call.
0: My pleasure. What's up?
1: To keep this as brief as possible, although there are a lot of moving parts, my wife went to DePaul, and her father took out, and she has two other siblings, an older sister, younger brother. Her father took out a Parent PLUS loan for all three of them. And after everything happened with COVID and stuff, and they reinstituted loan payments, the father had it set up where these payments were auto-debited from his account. And then he expected his three children to individually, somehow there's a system with points to figure out the amount, Zelle him via the Zelle app that payment to replenish his bank account. My wife and I were complying to that and doing that because as Christians, you know, we want to do the right thing. But then there was an incident on Mother's Day over a year and a half ago where there was a disagreement. They do not like that my wife converted to Christianity and was baptized. And they also do not like me. I'm a disabled police officer, and they do not support my career or what I'm doing. And because of some mishaps, which have been apologized, multiple attempts of forgiveness, the father and mother and sister and brother have completely disowned me and my wife. There has been zero communication to us for over that entire year and a half. And with that said, the father still wants the money. I am conflated with morality on what there is no written agreement. There was no contract. We're on fixed income, and we simply want to understand, you know, you don't want a relationship with your daughter, but you want her money. And with that said, would that nullify? I mean, I understand legally the Parent PLUS loan is in his name, and it's auto-debited from his account. It's also collective with the three students. It's not separate or individualized. Like my friend, for example, can log in on his own and pay from his own account, even though it was under his mother's name. It's not set up like that. It's all collective. And so I'm generally asking, should we continue to Zelle him this payment?
0: So before your wife went to DePaul,
1: yes, sir.
0: He said, I'm going to take out a Parent PLUS loan. And your wife looked at him and said, I will pay that. Or she went to DePaul and then he said, oh, by the way, you owe a bunch of money.
1: It was, there really was no concrete conversation. My wife and I have discussed this. It was more just, it was assumed it would be paid by the kids. They did mention verbally.
0: Who assumed it? Did the kid assume it?
1: The father.
0: I know, but I mean, did your wife promise him that she would repay for her college at the point before the loans were taken out?
1: I believe there was a verbal agreement there, possibly, but with that said, he's completely...

0: has owned her.
1: I understood that part. I'm asking about her promise. I'm not asking about his behavior. Yeah.
0: I do not. According to my wife, there was a very brief conversation when he said basically something along
1: the lines. Does she have any idea how much she owes?
2: Yeah, how much is owed, David, on her part?
0: I believe it's upwards of $75,000. We've attempted to ask even to lower the loan payment, and he does not. He refuses to even sit down with accountability partner or somebody in a public area to even discuss lowering the loan payment and anything like that. I believe the loan payment was attempted to be lowered with him and my wife once, at which time the sister flipped out and made phone calls to have it readjusted so she could pay off hers sooner because it's all combined, at which point now none of them are talking to us and refuse to even talk to us about this payment.
2: How much is the payment a month?
0: It's $516 and about 35 cents roughly.
2: How much do you guys make a year?
0: I'm a disabled police officer on a fixed income of about, I would say $80,000 a year. And my wife makes roughly, about $72,000 to $78,000 a year also.
2: Okay.
0: We live paycheck to paycheck right now, and we're so actively trying to save.
1: Other than it's unbelievably sad and ridiculous that he's disowned his daughter and still wants money, the issue, if I'm in your shoes, and that's what you're asking, is this a moral obligation that your wife made, regardless of the behavior of her father? You can't control his behavior. You can only control your behavior. And if she,
0: correct,
1: on a handshake, said, I'm going to DePaul, Dad, borrow the money, and I will pay you back. If that is the deal, that is the deal.
0: Okay.
1: And if it's not the deal, it's not the deal. And I can't tell from our conversation, because it's still wishy-washy, if that's the deal. You said it was kind of implied, the parent thought it, and maybe there was a conversation with a 17-year-old, but she has no very clear memory of it. I mean, if I sat and looked her in the eyes, I don't think, based on what you've said, she's going to slap her hand on the table and say, absolutely, I promised him I would pay it. I don't think she believes that.
0: Well, She was under the impression at the time of the loan that the loan was taken out separately in her name and it was not combined where she's paying.
1: That doesn't matter. That's not the issue.
0: As well.
1: The issue is, did she promise him she would pay his loan that he went and borrowed? That's the only thing that's bothering me. If you get one side or the other of that, it's your answer. And so I wish that you would tell me that she didn't make that promise, and the old man just told everybody that's the way it is because I'm in charge, and you're going to pay this back, in which case I'd tell him to stick it.
0: That's what happened. He said, they asked if they could, they said where they wanted to go to school, and he replied, and he said, okay, I'm going to take out these loans for you guys as a favor, and then they said, okay, and he goes, you're going to have to pay this stuff back. That was his demand, and I think at the time this happened, you know, several years ago.
1: Now, if she agreed to that demand before she went to school and took his money,
2: she
1: promised to repay it. As uncomfortable and ridiculous as this is, she made a promise to pay him, and she shouldn't have to. Mm-hmm. It's wrong. I wish she hadn't. I don't want her to. I don't like this guy.
2: Right,
1: your call made me not like him, and I've got a lot of suspicions about all the stuff going on. It's really nasty, but you know, you could do this. You could say, all right, when you give us a full accounting of exactly what my share is,
2: mm-hmm,
1: and a payment schedule that shows us when that is going to be paid off, we will resume payments. Until you do, you'll get nothing.
2: I mean,
1: I would do that with a bank.
2: Yes. Well, and because there's a weirdness, if you're 2 years in and you guys are throwing, and you're like, I think we've hit the 75.
1: We don't know.
2: And for the sister, he said the sister got mad because she wanted to pay hers off sooner, which I get because the interest is accruing. And if he makes them spread out,
1: yeah,
2: she's
1: going to
2: pay
1: know?
2: More. But we don't know how. I know. That's what I'm saying.
1: The sister shouldn't have a say in your part.
2: Not in their part.
1: But
2: she probably says, on my part, I don't want that payment schedule. I want to pay more, so I can get it paid off because I don't want to pay the interest on it for longer.
1: But he's lumped it all into one,
2: that's
1: and
2: right,
1: you can't tell. So,
2: which is the problem.
1: So here's the deal. When you give me an exact amount and an interest rate, and I will pay on that schedule, we'll resume payments. Until you do, we're not going to pay anymore. He has nothing in
2: because
1: writing.
2: Because I need to see some. Yes.
1: He has nothing in writing. There is nothing.

0: nothing he can do. He's going to have to just sit on that egg until it hatches. And so I would stop all of this craziness. This guy's a power player, and he throws himself around all the time. And to get the way to handle that is just very calmly just say, you know, we've talked about it, and we're not going to be sending you any more payments until we have an actual accounting of what is owed that is her part only. And you know, and then that's we will pay fair. Payments on her part only.
1: That's like not a crazy request.
0: No, that's if a bank was jerking me around, I'd want the account audited before I gave him any more money. I just put him on the sidelines. I'd do the exact same thing. And I have.
1: David, I'm sorry. I'm sure he feels in the middle of it too.
0: It's horrible. It's horrible. And word of warning to the 30 million of you listening, that's what a Parent Plus loan is. Can you say sucks? Don't do student loans. Really don't do Parent Plus loans. And really don't obligate your 17-year-old for $70,000 to go to DePaul to get a degree that makes $70,000. Bad parent. Bad parent.

0: So what's your level of love?
1: For Family Life Blended, here's Ron Deal.
0: Nearly 1,000 years ago, French abbot Bernard of Clairvaux said that there's four levels of love. First, the lowest level, is to love myself solely. Well, that's not love, that's just being self-absorbed. Second, to love you for my sake. Well, that's just using people. Third, to love you for your sake. Now that's more like it, selflessness. But the highest level of love, he said, is to love myself for your sake. Didn't Jesus say to love your neighbor as yourself? Knowing you're valuable, so you can give yourself away. Sounds like Jesus to me. For Family Life Blended, I'm Ron Deal.
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0: We teach you to live like no one else. Sacrifice, hustle, grind, sell stuff to get out of debt so that later you can live and give like no one else. Set yourself free. Get rid of the debt. Get your emergency fund done. That's baby steps 1 through 3. Baby step 4 and beyond, you move from intense to intentional, and that's where you get the second half of that, live like no one else, so that later you can live and give like no one else. So you need to live again once you've gotten to baby step 4. We want you to live again with the Live Like No One Else cruise. Go with us on a cruise, baby. That's it. That was my best. That was my best honk right there. That was pretty lame. All right.
1: That's pretty good. Not too bad though.
0: That's pretty. Hey, the Live Like No One Else cruise. The second time we've done it is this coming March, and March will be here in 20 minutes, y'all. It's right here. Let's go. Let's go, baby. March 14 through 21, 7 nights. Holland America, nice ship. This is not Walmart on the seas. This is the good stuff. And this is incredible. We had an absolute blast. This time we're going to Jamaica, the Grand Cayman, Cozumel, even the Bahamas. We're going to all this stuff. And we're going to the whole ship is people that have gotten to baby step 4 and beyond and are celebrating the fact that they got out of debt and they're winning with money and they're living like no one else. I'll be on there with my wife, Sharon, Rachel, John Deloney, George Camel, Jade Washaw. Natalie Grant is coming as our musical guest. She's incredible. And many others. There's going to be a whole thing. We're going to do pop-up Q&As. We're going to do events. George and I decided this week we're probably going to do some of that investing essentials stuff where we go into the wealth planning, estate planning stuff, the nerdy stuff because it was real popular. We think some of y'all might want to have that on the cruise. Anyway, we're
1: and then you can have a cocktail with George and I for Smart Money Happy Hour Live. You know.
0: Yeah.
1: Oh, my gosh.
0: There it is. There's the picture when y'all
1: Nathan.
0: Did it.
1: That was quick.
0: We're going to record a Smart Money Happy Hour Live event there. We're going to
1: We have fun.
0: We

0: this
1: had
0: trip.
1: A blast. The people had a blast. Everyone on the ship was positive. Let me tell you how you know it's cool. The staff on the ship, all the workers on the ship said, we have never had a ship full of people that were this kind and this generous to us and easy to work with. That's who comes on the
0: ship. I know. They said they're the nicest people. It's like, I know.
1: The nicest people, and they were dreading having regular people on the following week.
0: Oh, no. It's so great. It is so fun, you guys. So
1: baby step four and beyond, go to RamseySolutions.com/events or click the link in the show notes. Get your cabin. You can reserve it for $600. There's a few left. We would love to have you come with us. It's going to be 2,000 people just like you, and people celebrate. So we had people that had just gotten married. We had people that have been married 50 years. But it's Live Like No One Else Cruise. March. Get your world's largest debt-free scream. There it is right there. Man, it's going to be a blast. You don't want to miss this. And we actually enjoyed it. I kind of was worried about if I got trapped on a ship with 2,000 of you people. But I actually had a great time. It was a lot of fun. I took a lot of pictures with new friends, and we did a lot of fun stuff, and we really, really enjoyed it.
0: Mm-hmm.
1: Cindy is in Reno, Nevada. Hi, Cindy. Welcome to the Ramsey Show.
2: Hey, thanks so much for taking my call. I'm excited to talk to you.
1: You too. What's up?
2: Thanks. Oh, so I'm calling about my brother. This is kind of a moral financial situation, but over a year ago, he was making $100,000. He lost that job and couldn't make one single rent payment after losing the job. So I paid his rent, and our parents supported him during the first year of unemployment. And I should say he's 63 years old, and he is now at the point where he is unable to afford housing. So how do you help someone who has been so irresponsible financially their entire life? I would say he has a shopping addiction. Do I get involved? I'd like to sit him down and talk baby steps with him, but is that my business to do that? And is it too late to turn things around when you're in your 60s?
1: It's never too late. People change all the time, and sometimes they have the best chapter of their life late in life because they finally wake up. So we can certainly be prayerful for him and think good things for him. When I first started making a tiny bit of money and I saw someone in need, in a situation like that, I would just give them money. Mm-hmm. And a guy told me one time, he said, "You're lazy, Dave. You didn't care enough about them to really help them. So you threw money at them for your conscience and you walked away."
2: That's exactly what our parents have done for years.
1: That kind of convicted me that just throwing money at something might even be harmful.
2: That's what I think.
1: Rather than helpful. And so I don't want to be an enabler. I want to be a helper. Mm-hmm. And so that would require me, were I in your situation, to sit down with him and say, look, we've allocated some of our money to try to help you make the turn. But with that money comes requirements of your behavior. No behavior change. No money. And it's not because we're punishing anyone or controlling anyone. It's because we love you and the behaviors that you're using are hurting you, and we want to see you not be hurt.
2: If he had like a drug problem or a gambling problem, I feel like there are avenues that I would be aware of to go for help.
1: Mm-hmm.
2: But what do you do when someone just shops? This is a guy who has no money, but he has had an apartment he doesn't anymore, full of stuff, plus three.
1: Where is he living?
2: Full of stuff. Right now, he's in a warehouse that a brother of ours owns. It's in a poor part of town. The roof leaks, but it does have a little kitchen and a bathroom.
1: Wonderful.
2: And he's living there free of charge.
1: He's truly hit bottom.
2: It's not zoned residential, so I'm assuming that could be like a county code violation.
1: Oh, I'm sure it is, but that's okay. I'm not worried about that. But the point is, he
0: may get to a point of his own.
1: I'm 63 years old, and I live in a warehouse that my brother owns.
2: Mm-hmm.
1: And that's the bottom.
0: It's that, but then it's also the sad realization, though, of, and I don't want to speak this over him, Cindy, but there are just some people, and they just don't. They are fine with where they are. That even the bottom doesn't, like, I want the bottom to change him, right? For your sake. you want them to hit some level of reality. And I pray he does.

0: But then you also have to come to grips with there is a possible fact that he may never, right? And so what do you do
1: I'm not giving him anything then.
0: Yeah.
1: Because I'm not going to participate. When you give someone money that is engaged in misbehavior, you're financing the behavior that's bringing harm to them. You are harming them.
2: Well, and I feel like that's exactly what our parents have done.
1: Yeah, and it's what you've done, too. It's what you've done, too.
2: Probably. And he always, it's always the big joke that he's going to end up retired and living with me, because I'm a big Ramsey fan.
1: Let me help you. It's not a big joke. It's not happening. So it's not funny. That's not funny at all. So what I would do in this situation, you ask for kind of, I'm going to create a structure of some kind that has some accountability to behaviors that get him out, up and out of this mess. So thing one is you get no money except I'm going to match what you make at your new job, and you need a job. And I don't care if it's cleaning dishes. I don't care what it is. You need a job. And the more money you make, the more I'll match for a certain period of time. And then you're going to be on a written budget, and you and I are going to go over the budget, and you're going to stick to the budget, or you don't get money. This is also part of your job, because I'm not going to give you money for your shopping addiction. I'm not going to give you money for your alcohol problem. I'm not going to give you money for your cocaine problem. And I'm not going to give you money for your problem, whatever it is. Fill in the blank. So we're going to be on a budget. We're going to stick to the budget, and we're going to work. And we're going
0: to he needs to go to counseling. I mean, there's
1: like, obviously.
0: Yeah, there's I mean, there's,
2: I think so too.
0: It's real bad. I mean, there's something in him that's very, very, very broken and in denial, whatever it is. And
1: yeah.
0: He never will
1: and
0: truly
1: I'll pay,
0: be healed.
1: I'll pay for that.
0: Yeah.
2: And
0: he never
2: all this stuff that he has collected, I don't even think it has very much worth, but he is so attached to it. I don't know if I can
0: get it's almost like it's almost like a hoarder type.
1: Yeah. Again,
0: thing, which is
1: whatever the behavior
0: disorder
1: you want to change, tie it to the money supply. No behavior change, no money supply.
0: Yeah, and he also needs to work on who he is, because if it's a symptom, all of this is a symptom of something going on in him, and until he gets that anchor fixed, all of this is just going to continue to spin and orbit.
1: Got to get upstream. She's right.

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1: One of the first, I think, and most important things that you can do is work on forgiveness. Because if you don't, you're going to hamper your healing. So work on forgiving the person. That doesn't necessarily mean reconciliation, but it does mean that you release them from a legitimate debt that they owe you.
2: Welcome to Family Life Today, where we want to help you pursue the relationships that matter most. I'm Dave Wilson.
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1: So we have a fellow Michigander.
0: Yes. Yay!
1: In the studio. Cheryl Shoemaker is with us. And Cheryl, this doesn't happen a lot.
2: Oh, really?
1: I don't know how many times we've had somebody from Michigan on our show.
0: It's not often.
2: We're such good people. Absolutely.
1: But, you know, I don't know if you know our background. We're from another place a little south of there.
2: Oh, so you're adopted Michiganders.
1: Yeah, yes. We are.
2: We welcome you.
1: Tell our listeners and watchers a little bit about yourself. What do you do in Michigan?
2: That is such a broad question. What do
1: I do
2: in Michigan?
1: Did you grow up there?
2: I did. I am a born and reared Detroiter. I went to Eastern Michigan University, met my former husband there, was married to him for about 17 years, had one daughter.
1: Did you get married right out of college?
2: I got married while I was in college. Wow. I got married my junior year of college. I got saved, began following hard after Jesus, and really believed that this was God's will, that we would go ahead and get married. We were married for 17 years, about 6 years into that marriage. We have my daughter. She's 33 now. Unfortunately, that marriage ended in divorce. Very, very hard time. But I say now that I would do it again for how I learned God. I learned him as father, as friend, as provider, as husband in a way that I didn't know before.
0: Do you think it was the pain and just the unknown? What led you to go deeper with Jesus at that time?
2: Yeah, it was the uncertainty. Yeah. It was the pain for sure. And I've got my solace at the feet of the master, right? And I learned peace in no way out circumstances. I learned how to trust God in ways that I had never had to depend upon him before. It was a pivotal moment in my walk with God. And like I said, I would not change it except for the pain that my daughter went through. But I know that God has a plan for that as well, because he doesn't waste a thing.
0: How old was she?
2: When it started, she was 10. 11 years old. And when the divorce was final, she was, I want to say 12 years old. And unfortunately, her father passed away 2 years later. Their relationship kind of disintegrated and they never got the opportunity to reconcile. But the last words they spoke to each other were, "I love you." So I'm very grateful to the Lord that that happened.
0: We could spend the whole time talking about that whole
2: thing. We could.
0: Because there's so many people that have gone through divorce.
2: Mm-hmm.
0: They didn't want it. They didn't expect it.
2: No one stands at the altar saying, "Oh, you know, 17, 20, 25, 5 years from now, I'm going to be in a courthouse dissolving this marriage." No one does that. We all enter that space with a great deal of hope and plans and all of those things. I learned how to grieve, but I learned how to grieve with the Lord.
1: Now, your daughter, what you said was 10?
2: She was 10 at the time.
1: Because I went through it when I was 7.
2: Did you?
1: And my question to you is, did you talk with your daughter? Because my mom, we never talked. And again, that was our family. Never was a conversation with me. I mean, later when I was probably 19, 20, I'm like, "Mom, can we talk about the divorce?" But did you, because I think that's something that has to happen. Did you feel like you and your daughter needed to? Did you?
2: Absolutely, we did. Yeah. I didn't give her the details. I never spoke badly about her father to her. There was another person involved. She knew that actually before I did, because she had met the person. But what I did do was give her space to talk, to have a conversation, to express herself, to say she's angry, always redirecting her to respect her father. And I also got her into counseling as well. That was huge for me, for her to have a space other than me to maybe talk about something that's a little bit more sensitive that she thought might hurt me if she said it, maybe some things that she saw that maybe I had done. I wanted her to have a safe space for that as well. So therapy was key. And definitely having conversations with her, allowing her to lead that too. I didn't want to force conversations on her, just wanted to watch and let her lead conversations and give the space for her.
0: Wow. And Cheryl, I'm just going to say, I think a lot of parents don't know what to do in those circumstances.
1: You just coached them up.
0: You totally coached them up.
1: Yeah. Mm-hmm.
0: And I also sit there and think, man, there's so many listeners that are walking through that right now. Mm-hmm. So for the fact that you're sharing that with us, is there anything you wish you would have done looking back? Anything different? Because the things that you shared are pretty pivotal.
2: It was such a long time ago. It's hard for me to pinpoint something. I'm sure if I were closer to that time, I could snap something up immediately, right? One thing that I can think of is at some point I had to stop speaking with my former spouse because it was so combative that

0: that I had to go, not no contact, but contact through email and text messaging. Texting was fairly new then. I wish I had done that sooner.
1: Because of the emotions.
0: Absolutely. I'm defending myself. I'm reacting to the anger that's coming at me. At some point, I had to stop and say, okay, God, this is not helping. This is not honoring to you. It's not honoring to him. He is still a follower of yours. He's still your son. Mm-hmm. And it's not helping my daughter. Yeah. One of us has got to grow up. And if I'm noticing it, then that's me. I'm the one that has to grow up. So
2: walk us from there to you got remarried.
0: I did. I got remarried. And
2: was that years or?
0: There was a few years. But
1: so you were a single mom.
0: So I was a single mom. But yeah, so I was not looking to get remarried at all. This was the first time in my, I was a we before I was a me.
2: Yeah.
0: And so now I'm having the opportunity to be a me and I was loving it. There was peace in my home. I was traveling. I'd gone back to school. There were so many things that I was experiencing. It was wonderful. I was driving down the street and I just heard a question impressed upon my heart. If I were to bless you with a husband, what do you want? And I started going down a list and I said, well, Lord, that's you. I'm praying. Lord, that's you. Mm. So I don't need anybody. You, me and Kayla, we are cool. Do not introduce anybody into this space, please and thank you. And what I heard next was I may bless you with a husband, but nobody will ever love you the way I love you. So I just kind of sank into the love of God, right? Mm. Just a sweet, sweet time. And I was not dating. My daughter was 13 at the time. I didn't want to introduce a man into our lives. I had made the decision that if I were ever to date, it probably wouldn't happen until she were in college and out of the home. I had all of these plans and God has something different in mind. And so here comes a friend. Jonathan actually was my friend in high school and in college. He attended my first wedding as a guest. And he calls me. The last time we had spoken, I was pregnant with Kayla and he had just gotten married. And he calls me out of the blue and was like, hey, here's a blast from the past. You want to get together? We never dated, nothing like that. We were more brother-sister relationship than anything else. A year and a half later, we got married. So we really? we've been married now for 18 years. And I have never known love the way I know it today. I always say, like, Jonathan is a real husband. He's a cultivator. He cultivates the ground of our home and I get to flourish. What I mean is that he creates a space for in our home. We talk, we communicate, we are friends. There's room for me to grow. There's room for him to grow as well. There's acceptance in that growth that we shift with one another. We may not understand what the other person is growing through, but we have made a commitment to be there. And that brings a level of safety that allows you to flourish. I know that this person, that my person is here for me. I can flourish. I feel safe enough to try different things, to explore my personality in ways maybe I didn't. I cried in my husband's arms for the first time after I was married to Jonathan. I never had that opportunity before. Always had to be the strong one. Wow. I was allowed to be soft with him. And that's what I mean. He just
1: that feels good.
0: Yeah, that feels very good to be able to do that.
2: I mean, I'm sitting here talking to two women, two wives. What makes a wife feel like she can flourish from her man? I mean, you said a lot of it. Is there anything you would add?
1: Everything that Cheryl said. And the first time I heard that word flourish in marriage was with Tony Evans.
0: Oh, yeah.
1: I remember him talking about the people around your table, your family, should flourish under your care.
0: Yes.
1: And then that struck me like, I want that for our family. I feel like you do that, Dave. I think you give space for people to be who they are. You're safe, you're dependable, trustworthy, and all of that creates security.
0: It does.
1: And so as a woman, especially, and you aren't afraid of my strength, my bigness,
0: yes,
1: my feistiness. But you're also like, you, in fact, you applaud it. You're happy that I'm strong.
2: Yeah.
0: Yeah.
2: I love it.
1: Not when it gets out of hand and it's directed at you.
2: Sometimes it gets out of hand.
1: But I think you create, and you still do it in our home, this safety, joy. People can be who God made them to be. Mm-hmm. We can be vulnerable.
0: Yes.
1: And I can tell you everything and you're not insecure. I think that's a big thing.
0: That's a huge thing.
1: Yeah. Somewhere between the schedule, the responsibilities, and the routine, it's easy to forget why you enjoy being together. Weekend to Remember gives you that time back.

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1: 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Okay, now I got two wives in the room. How do you help your husbands flourish?
2: We might be the wrong persons to ask. It might be you need to answer that question.
3: Yeah, that's true.
1: But I mean, what comes to your mind first as wives? Do you think, man, I want him to flourish, so yeah. I want to what?
2: One of the things that comes to my mind that I hope that I do for Jonathan is I show him a great deal of admiration and respect. I appreciate what he does. And I let him know, I really appreciate who you are and I appreciate what you do. We have a culture of politeness in our family just by virtue of who we are. So even something as simple as please and thank you, excuse me, just honoring who he is as an individual, I think is very, very helpful to him flourishing. Admiring him is very helpful to him flourishing. Applauding him, much like he applauds me, is very helpful. I am not a bowler. I don't want to, my eyes glaze over when I see bowlers and bowling and all the things. Jonathan is an avid bowler. He loves it. So I applaud that. Oh, honey, your average is going up. That's wonderful. I don't know what it took to do that, but I'm grateful for it, you know. So just the little things, the same thing you would do for a friend. Man, we treat our friends so well, right? Why don't we treat our spouses as well or better than we treat our friends?
0: Yeah, I had a friend once say to me, like, I don't want to have to figure out how should I say this to my husband. I just want to say it.
2: Mm-hmm.
0: And I said, well, you don't do that with a friend
2: you
0: or
2: sure
0: even
2: don't.
0: A coworker.
2: You sure don't.
0: You're thinking through and praying through how should I present this?
2: Yep.
0: I said, so this is your lifetime partner who you love and care for more than anybody. So why wouldn't you take even more time to care about how you communicate to
2: right.
0: them? And I would agree. And the word flourish, I love that word. Sometimes I think of it as a vine. There's a psalm that talks about how we flourish like a vine.
2: Yes.
0: But I think for men, I think of support. Mm-hmm. Like I think for me, Dave, all the things that Cheryl just said, that thank you, that admiration, the respect, being careful with how I communicate. I'm going to speak the truth, but I need to do it in a way that's still respectful. All those things. Would you add anything to that?
1: No, I mean, that's it. Yeah, I mean, when a man feels believed in, admired, you use that word, that's big. But on the other side, I know their wives listen and go, yeah, but my man's not respectable.
2: Admirable or respectable.
1: And I honestly don't admire some things. So how do you coach them to say there's truth that needs to be said as well?
2: Mm-hmm.
1: What's that look like? You know, I mean, I don't want to take this conversation somewhere else, but I'm thinking there are some wives
2: such a good
1: listening.
2: Opportunity, you know? to speak to the wives.
1: So how
2: that
1: would
2: are
1: you help them with that guy?
2: One of the things that I would say is admire the things that are admirable and speak to the things that are not. And you speak to those things with love and humility, just like the word tells us, right? That we are to bear the infirmities of the weak, but we're to do these things in humility because we're going to be taken over as well. I always try to remember that Jonathan and I are on the same team. So one of the things that I pray is, God, what's the win-win here? What's the most helpful thing? I remember one time Jonathan had done something I had felt especially disrespected. And I had about 10 seconds to either blow up or make a decision to approach this as if invite him to the table for the conversation versus blowing up and building resistance in him. So I took a moment, went and prayed, and then I waited. I waited until we were in bed together and I approached it from communicating my intention first, because we judge ourselves based upon our intentions, but other people judge us based upon our impact on them. Yeah. So I had to communicate my intentions first so that the impact would be lessened, right? So he would receive it well. So what I said to him was, listen, I know your heart towards me. I know that you love me. I know these things to be true, but this thing happened and I felt disrespected by that. Can you help me understand what happened? Can you help me unpack this? And he apologized immediately. Mm. And I didn't realize that this was the impact on you. I'm so sorry.
0: Now you're hearing his intent.
2: Now I'm hearing his intent, right? Because I've invited him to the table so that we can reach the win-win together. I'm hearing his intent. And he said, and this

0: will never happen again. And it has never happened again. That was probably early. That was pretty early on in our marriage. I want to say within the first 3 years or so. So I would say, communicate your intention first. Remember that you're on the same team. You're looking for the win-win and that God is fighting for you. He's fighting for both of you as well. You want to fight with the Holy Spirit, not against the Holy Spirit, and approach him in humility.
1: Your wisdom and how you approach him is masterful. It's Holy Spirit driven.
2: I mean, help me understand. Mm-hmm. That's a great way to phrase it.
1: Because what happens when we don't approach it that way, let's say that you just didn't communicate anything. Mm-hmm. The devil can get a foothold. Mm-hmm. And so then you start wearing this cloak of resentment. Mm-hmm. And that's where it gets really tricky, where the enemy can kind of just whisper like, he must not love you.
0: Absolutely.
1: And if you have any wounds from the past or triggers, things, it's just like poking it. Mm-hmm. And I think it's so important to go to God, to ask him, how do I do this? How do I approach it? How can I communicate? That was so wise. And as I'm listening to you, Cheryl, I'm like, it seems like you both learned a lot from your first marriages.
0: We did. We learned a lot from the failures.
1: That's what I
0: previously.
1: Mean.
0: Absolutely.
1: I think that's hopeful because our listeners, we have so many that have gone through divorce. You're not just saying it, you're doing it. You both learned some things of, if we had to do it over again, let's put in some new applications of what we can do.
0: Absolutely. Let's put in some new applications. Let's not repeat the mistakes of the past. I think both of us prior to getting remarried, we had done a lot of individual healing ourselves. That was very helpful. Absolutely important. I've watched my former spouse jumped into, he was married a month after our divorce, and you could see some of the lack of healing in how his relationship with our daughter ended, how it was, that was impacted and how it imploded. My husband and I, we individually, of course, without knowing that we would eventually be reconnect and be married, we just did the work. We did some hard work. And after we got married, we continue to do hard work. Today, we still do the hard work. I am not responsible for Jonathan's emotions. I can't manage him. I can only manage my own emotions. I can only manage my own impact beyond the tip of this nose. This is where control ends, at the tip of my nose. I can't control anything outside of that. So that's where I have to put in the work. That's where most of my prayer needs to be focused, right? Oh, my goodness.
1: All of us as women, our job is us.
0: Our job is us. That's good. I like that. Our
2: that's
0: job
2: true
0: is
2: for
0: us.
2: Men, too.
0: It's true for men,
2: not
0: too.
2: Just women.
0: Yes, we won't leave you
1: I'm
0: out. I'm sorry. You're a little outnumbered. I'm sorry.
1: As a woman, I can go into control.
0: Absolutely.
1: When I'm unhappy, like, I'm going to control the situation and I'm going to make you do or say or be what I think you should be. And that is when things get really ugly.
0: Yeah.
2: If there's a listener, a woman or a man that's gone through a divorce and you say, do the work. What's the work? What do they need to do before they don't know if they're getting remarried, but before they get remarried for sure.
0: Yeah.
2: The next year, 5 years, 10 years, what's the work?
0: One of the first, I think, and most important things that you can do is work on forgiveness for real. Because if you don't, you're going to hamper your healing. You're going to hold on to offense. A root of bitterness can well up in your life. That is going to impact everything. Offense does not stay with you. It rolls over into every other area of your life. So work on forgiving the person. That doesn't necessarily mean reconciliation, but it does mean that you release them from a legitimate debt that they owe you, right?
2: What did that look like for you? Because I heard what you said.
0: Yes.
2: There was another woman.
0: Yes.
2: So that's hard.
1: Betrayal's hard.
0: Betrayal is hard. But man, I had an amazing community around me that helped me process through that. I wasn't spiritually bypassing it. I was going to God. I was doing a lot of David prayers, a lot of lamenting, like Jeremiah, like, okay, God, this hurts. This stinks. This is wrong. Yeah. You know, what are we going to do about this? Right? I am angry about this. I don't like this. Will you help me? One of the things experience that I found when I went to the Lord and just poured out my heart. I'm almost like a beggar, right? Mm-hmm. Like I'm just pouring out my heart. I need you, Father, is that he supplied himself and he blanketed me in so much peace. There is peace to be had when we pour our hurt and pain. He can handle the weight of our hurt and our pain and our

0: fears, our tragedies, the failings, as much as he handles the weight of our worship. He can do both. Mm-hmm. So we can do both and give both to him. That is so important to do that. I would also say talk to a therapist. Mm. As well, because we want to do the work so that when offense comes in the future, if we're remarried or just in relationship with people, we're not re-triggered or re-traumatized and we're not acting out of unhealed wounds. So go and talk to someone, you know, work through those things. And two other things that I would say actually that probably are surprising. The third is rest. Mm. Get some rest. You just went through a whole like upheaval of your life. That is huge. Give yourself the grace of pacing yourself. You don't have to rush to be okay. Just rest.
1: How do you do that? Sure. I have three kids and mm-hmm. now I'm a single mom. Mm-hmm. How do I do that?
0: You can be functional and still rest in God. I can function and still find moments where God, I'm giving you my day. I'm just relying upon you. I'm giving you the fact that I have three kids. Would you carve out some moments for me to just have peace where I am not on, where I'm not mom, where I'm not dad. There are a lot of single dads out there where I'm not having to do something in the moment. Would you carve out that space for me? One of the best things I think that we can do is invite the power, the presence, and the intention of God into our daily lives. Just ask him. He will supply. It's his delight to give us the kingdom, his rule and reign in every area of our lives. And that includes the heart spaces as well. The fourth thing that I would say is have fun. Get together with some friends who make you laugh, have lots of fun, cultivate joy in your life, take up a hobby you've always wanted to, and, you know, squeeze out a moment. I know you're busy, you're tired sometimes, but squeeze out a moment to squeeze out some joy in your life. That will help you heal as well.
1: Yeah. One of the things I was thinking as you talk about that rest piece is, I mean, when your kids are young, it's hard to find rest. Mm-hmm. And I wouldn't be afraid to put a movie in and have your kids watch the movie.
0: Yeah.
1: But here's the thing that you need to do, because we're all so tempted. Our kids are watching a movie. I have a moment. And so what do? We either do all of these chores mm-hmm. or these things around the house, mm-hmm. or we sit and we scroll mm-hmm. on our phones. Mm-hmm. I would say if you put your kids in front of the TV, which we all do that, get some time with Jesus, pull out your Bible and tell him, I love that you keep saying, pour your heart out mm-hmm. to God. Tell him all the things that you're hearing, because he hears those prayers mm-hmm. and he will fill you up more than any scrolling will ever do mm-hmm. or any, I know it feels good to get some dishes done or whatever, but that time with Jesus is critical.
0: If your mom is living, invite your mom over.
1: Yes.
0: She will likely do the dishes and wash the kids. So.
1: She might even play with them or whatever.
0: Yes.
1: But spend some time with Jesus.
0: And spend some time with Jesus.
1: Yeah,
0: yes.
1: I love that.
2: Yeah. And I would add, because I was the son, talk to your kids.
0: Talk to your kids.
2: About what's happening.
0: Yeah.
2: Help them verbalize what they're feeling. What a great day with Cheryl. And by the way, her book is called Waiting to Be Wanted, A Stepmom's Guide to Loving Before Being Loved. 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And guess what? We got her back tomorrow.
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5: For Fort Vermilion, 12.
4: Wind from the west
5: at 9 kilometers an hour.
4: Taking a look at
5: Lacrete, 11.
4: Taking a look at
5: high level,
4: mostly cloudy,
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4: Wind from the west-northwest
5: at 8 kilometers an hour.
4: Taking a look at
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4: Wind from the west-southwest
5: at 4 kilometers an hour.
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5: 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Wind from the west at 8 kilometers.

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0: Jesus. The evening provided a cloak of darkness that would minimize any commotion. Judas led the soldiers to the Garden of Gethsemane. When they arrived, Jesus said to them, "Who is it you want?" They replied, "Jesus of Nazareth." And Jesus said, "I am he." Immediately the soldiers drew back and fell to the ground. This is interesting for at least three reasons. First, falling to the ground is a common reaction to deity. The prophet Ezekiel had a vision of God, and he fell face down, Ezekiel 1:28. The authority of Jesus Christ is so overwhelming that even professional soldiers couldn't remain standing. Second, the word detachment refers to a tenth of a legion, which could be as many as 600 men. Third, when Jesus said, "I am he," what he literally said in Greek was, "I am." This is the meaning of God's name. Another explanation may also be helpful. Since Jesus had followers who might be willing to fight, it probably wasn't unreasonable to bring hundreds of soldiers to arrest him.
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1: John 18:6. When Jesus said, "I am He," they drew back and fell to the ground. Judas had gone to the religious leaders and obtained a detachment of soldiers to arrest

0: Thank you. Oh, goodness. Thank you. Well.
1: Psst. Yeah, you. Can I ask you a question? How do you feel about your future? I mean, is it a little scary to think about? Well, if so, Billy Graham has some good news for you.
2: 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There is courage, fortitude, and power in the midst of crisis. 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It is as real as the world we see about us today. And

0: will be yours and mine if we want to share it by coming to Jesus Christ and accepting Him as our Savior.
1: Would you like to pray with someone about starting a personal relationship with Jesus Christ? 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That's 855-255-PRAY. There is hope for your future. 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
3: 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Psalms 148, 1 and 2 says, "Praise the Lord. Praise the Lord from the heavens. Praise Him in the heights above. Praise Him, all His angels. Praise Him, all His heavenly hosts."

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1: I'm Kaylee.
2: I'm Michaela.
0: And remember, God is love. Whoever lives in love lives in God and God in him. 1 John 4:16.

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1: So I quit my job at the helium factory. I refused to be spoken to in that tone of voice.
2: Thanks for joining us today. 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
1: My grandson, Andre, is 12, which means we've started having grown-up conversations about, well, everything. On a recent walk, he told me he'd been helping on the family farm, and his dad was paying him. Then he asked, "What jobs did you do when you were a kid?" Well, my very first paying job was working for a farmer who eventually forgot I worked for him. That's not an ideal payroll system. So I moved on to mowing lawns for the Evans family. Before I started, my dad enrolled me in Lawn Mowing 101. Lesson 1, safety. It's a real pain to lose a toe, foot, or hand to a lawnmower, he said. Then Dad taught me to mow straight lines and trim around trees and fences until every last blade of grass was lopped off. So that's what I did on the Evans family farm. On day one, an old chain-smoking cowboy ambled over on horseback while I was feeding the cows grass clippings. "They don't treat me very well here," he sighed between puffs on his cigarette. "They work me hard, don't pay much. Hope they're better to you than they are to me." I didn't know what to say, so I said nothing, which is a life skill everyone should have. Then a week later, I discovered that the ranch I was working on was owned by that cowboy. He was the Grand Pumbaa. He ran the whole enchilada, the whole ranch. I thought it was hilarious. Word got out that I did a good job, finished right, and had a sense of humor. Before long, the phone started ringing. I worked construction, built barns and houses, drew cartoons for magazines, and eventually stumbled into writing, which I still do today. I asked Andre, "Do you want to know how to never be out of work?" He did. 3 things. Take ownership, have integrity, be fun to work with. "What's integrity?" he asked. So I told him about Joe, who had worked nearly 20 years for a successful contractor. One day his boss said, "Joe, I'm putting you in charge of the next house. Order the materials, run the whole project." And Joe was thrilled. Then temptation whispered, "No one will know." Joe ordered cheap lumber, cheaper concrete, cheap wiring, cheaper plumbing. He cut every corner and covered every mistake. He even covered the cracks in the foundation. When it was finished, the contractor walked through the home and smiled. "Joe, you've been faithful for 20 years. I'd like to thank you by giving you this house." Integrity. It's what you do when no one's watching. What are you building today? You will live with the character and reputation that you construct. Each day, we're building something more important than a house. We're building a reputation, character, a home, a life. So build well. Proverbs 11:34 says, "The integrity of the upright guides them, but the crookedness of the treacherous destroys them." Jesus said in Matthew 7:24-25, "Anyone who listens to my teaching and follows it is wise, like a person who builds a house on solid rock. Though the rain comes in torrents and the floodwaters rise, it won't collapse because it is built on bedrock." Proverbs says, "The integrity of the upright guides them." Jesus said the wise person builds on solid rock, so when the storms come, the house still stands. What's true of houses is true of people. Build well. As we walked home that day, I reminded Andre to work hard, to tell the truth, to make people smile. "Grandpa? Yeah. Do writers get paid very much?" I laughed. I said, "Sometimes." He said, "So why do you keep writing?" "Because people need to laugh." Andre said, "You make me laugh. You're okay."
2: Grief, doubt, loss, forgiveness, hope. 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
1: Here are the current weather conditions as issued by Environment Canada.
2: In Fort Vermilion, 12.
1: Wind from the west at 9 kilometers an hour.
2: Taking a look at Lacrete, 11. In high level,
1: cloudy,
2: 12.
1: Wind from the northwest
2: at 13 kilometers an hour.
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1: Wind from the west-southwest
2: at 4 kilometers an hour.
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2: Fort Chipewyan, light rain,
1: 13. Wind from the west
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0: What is fruit in the life of a Christian? Jesus said in John 15, I am the vine, you are the branches. He who abides in me and I in him, he bears much fruit. Fruit is everything being produced through our lives that reflects the true nature of the vine. It's the life of Jesus being reproduced in the lives of his children in such a visible way that when the world sees his children, they see Jesus. Fruit represents the answered prayers and the life-altering deeds that God continues to accomplish through his Son as the Son lives in you and me. When this kind of fruit is being produced in us, the Father is glorified and the world knows that Jesus is alive. How about you? Is the Father being glorified in you even when the circumstances you face are difficult? And when others see you, do they see Jesus? This is James Poole, the National Prayer Director for OneCry.com.
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Bob was one senior who was a tremendous blessing to our ministry. He'd been the kind of volunteer who'd been there for every kind of project you could imagine. His whole life, it seems like he's been a warrior for the Lord. But then he had some illnesses and an accident that slowed him down, even to the point of walking with a cane and honestly looking a little more stooped than usual. We asked him if he could help oversee this important remodeling project at our headquarters. Before we could finish the tour of the area that needed work, Bob was spouting out ideas about how it could be done. And later, I actually saw Bob in the hallway, walking tall, walking fast, without his cane, like a man half his age. Well, I'm Ron Hutchcraft, and I want to have a word with you today about the healing power of making a difference. A new spark, a new spring in his step. What made this almost overnight difference in our friend? Well, at least in part, I think it was the prospect of making a difference again. He was re-energized by having a mission. You know what? That might be just what the doctor ordered for someone who's listening right now. In Proverbs 11:24-25, our word for today from the Word of God, the Bible spells out this healing power of making a difference for other people. Here's what it says. One man gives freely, yet gains even more. Another withholds unduly, but comes to poverty. A generous man will prosper. He who refreshes others will himself be refreshed. Well, when you're all focused on yourself, your world is small, your hurts are big, you're claustrophobic, you're sometimes bitter, self-pitying. But when you're focused on people who need you, on things you can do to make a difference, it's literally life-giving. Jesus described this strange but ever-true equation. Whoever wants to save his life will lose it, but whoever loses his life for me will save it. Hold on to your life, you lose it. Give your life away, you find it. I've seen that proven true from teenagers to people way up in years. We all need a mission. And it begins by looking around your world and asking this great question, who needs me around here? Who can I help with what I know? Who can I help with what I've been through? Often we're looking for someone to help us instead of someone to help. We're focused on who could meet our needs instead of whose needs we could help meet. And we're miserable. Nobody wants to come to our pity parties. And life looks ugly because we keep looking through a dirty window, and that window is called, it's all about me. Hey, maybe it's time for you to think more about giving your life away, about a mission you could become involved in. You might have some very real limitations, I understand,

0: 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A young man once wrote to Mother Teresa, and he was asking how he could have the kind of significance with his life that she was experiencing. She ministered to dying people in Calcutta's worst slums. She wrote back just a four-word reply, "Find your own Calcutta." Huh. That's the answer, isn't it? 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
1: It's just the way it is. And if you can say that and realize, you know, that we're born into the world in an imperfect world, and my child needs training and my child needs growth, you're okay. That makes us all relaxed to know my child's not perfect. They're just a work in progress. But next, it's plug in. You need relationships. It takes a church. It takes families. It takes neighbors. 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When you have your own boundaries, your child's living around a grown-up who can make hard decisions, do the right thing, and succeed.
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Welcome to Reaching Your World. This is Andrew Palau. When I'm at a barbecue and spot a bag of original Lay's, I'm known to walk over, grab a couple, and remark, "I love potato chips." When I'm at the same barbecue and I spot my daughter, Sadie Ann, I'm known to run over to her, give her a big hug. She doesn't always appreciate it. I look her straight into the eyes and I say, "I love you, Sadie Ann." Like a potato chip? Of course not. The word love has an extremely wide spectrum of meanings. God is the source of all true giving.

0: ongoing love. God's love for us is fully expressed by giving His Son, Jesus Christ. God loves us with an everlasting love, and He has commanded us to love one another. Love, then, is what motivates us to bless others in ways that matter here and now and for eternity. This is Andrew Palau.
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1: Evolution is more than a theory. 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
4: We are so stupid that we think that just because telephones and computers and cars are intelligently designed, that means we are too. 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
6: It's a glorious day. Going to do what we always do, and hopefully along the way you will be encouraged to do the same thing, and that is find yourself a fishing hole, find yourself a ministry, and I would even dare to say maybe it doesn't even need to be

0: this overt, if you will. Walking out and talking to strangers. Okay, I understand you're not ready for that, but figure out what you are ready for. By the way, I'm not ready for it either, just so you know. If you think that walking out here and doing this is like, well, Friel just seems to be able to do it, no problem. It is a problem. It's hard. I mean, you just don't know what you're going to run into or who you're going to run into. And you can get shut down. And isn't it amazing? How many times have I been shut down? Plenty. And yet, it's still, there's something about it that just makes you kind of, which is why I think Paul, on at least two occasions that I can think of in his epistles, which means I can't remember which book it is, asked for courage so that he would speak as he ought. It was scary for him sometimes to do it. I mean, way more scary for him than for us. We typically don't get beat up, shipwrecked, stoned to death like he did. So he had a whole lot more to lose than we do, frankly, because at least so far in this country, we can get away with this. But he needed courage to do that. Timothy needed courage to do that. I think 2 Timothy, that pretty much was the major theme there, writing to that young man because he was lacking some courage. He was young and he was scared of what was going to happen to him if he preached the gospel. And so Paul had to write to that young man to encourage him. So here's what you got. You've got Timothy, who was scared, who needed encouraging, and Paul, who, it would appear, was scared, and he too needed prayers for encouragement. So you've got one scared guy encouraging another scared guy. That's why we've got to do that for each other. We've got to encourage each other. And I would also suggest sometimes going out in twos is a very good thing. Because when you're, sometimes a little shove is all you need. And the other person can provide that for you. So find your fishing hole. Doesn't need to be Georgia Tech, but maybe it's your Starbucks or it is your local IHOP or whatever. In fact, maybe you just want to start with one person. So right now, think about your town. What's the scenario? What's the setup? Where could you go so that you could witness to just one? And maybe it even gets spread out over a month. Start there. And that is a great start. You don't need to start doing my thing. You need to start doing your thing. Wow. There must be a lot of visitors coming to the campus or on the campus. I think I've witnessed that kid too. How's about that? Because there's a lot of stuff. There's a lot of chalk art going on. Maybe it's because the rain is finally... Did you like the chalkings? Check out our other events on campus and off camps. And then they give the website. Well, what is going... And then there's a big bumblebee. They've got chalk art all over. And there must be something going on for some reason. Alrighty, so here we are at Georgia Tech. Hopefully, you'll find your place to go. And you'll get doing something. Okay. Let's see if we can... All right, here's... I'm sorry, what I liked... what? You know what? If you'll tell me that on the radio, what do you want me to donate to? African refugees?
1: Well, African refugees, meaning we are... Well, one of our teammates, clubmates, actually opened up a... who went to Kenya to volunteer. And he was working with them, providing them, gave them some aid and stuff like that.
0: Okay.
1: And realized that aid's not enough. So he started to... he opened up a sustainability project where he's trying to open up a mill in that refugee camp in Kenya.
0: Mm-hmm.
1: And basically we are collecting donations to, you know, help provide to build that mill and help them be sustainable.
0: Sure. That makes a lot of sense. So instead of just giving a handout, you give a hand up, right?
1: Sure, yeah.
0: But I mean, a little cliche, but it kind of works, huh?
1: Okay.
0: Right?
1: Yeah.
0: Because if you just give somebody money, it doesn't help them get to work and stuff. Well, he just asked me, and you got one in Brazil going on too. Okay, I'll think about giving if you can answer a question
1: sure.
0: for me. Ready? Why should I care right. about those people in Kenya?
2: I can answer that.
0: Oh, you're going to answer it?
2: Yeah, I started the project.
0: So. Oh, you started it? Oh,
2: yeah,
0: good for
2: yeah,
0: you.
2: I
0: okay,
2: was in,
0: okay, tell me, why should I care?
2: Okay, well, the people in the U.S., we have opportunity that we can, you know, if there's a certain desire that we have to pursue a dream, an educational dream, let's say coming to school, college or high school, in Kenya, okay, they are in impoverished conditions where they cannot just actively pursue any of our dreams, let's say. And so they are running for the life.

0: after the 2007-2008 election violence that occurred, that formed these camps that we are raising money for. And so, you know, they were worried about, you know, losing their life because they're in the opposite tribe. So they can't pursue, you know, the things that
1: okay,
0: we don't have.
1: All good stuff. I want you to back up for me, though. This is kind of a philosophical question.
0: Okay.
1: All that's good. We see other human beings suffering. They don't have any opportunities. We'd like to see them have those chances so that they can have a better quality of life.
0: Yeah.
1: And we care. But why? Why should I care about those people?
0: I think we have a responsibility as members of this world, that just as we have a responsibility as, you know, our family or friends or anything like that, when we see them struggling, you know, in horrible conditions.
1: How come? Why do I have a responsibility to a complete stranger 5,000 miles away from me?
0: Well, I think as people of this universe, I think we should help each other. And when someone else is down and, you know, in a worse off position than you, that you've been given such great opportunity, I think it's great to give back to others who may not have had that opportunity.
1: Okay, I'm an evolutionist. Okay, here's how I see it. Okay. Bummer for them. They're gonna struggle. But this is about survival of the fittest anyway. So I'm fit. I don't care about them. What would you say to that?
0: I would say that, you know, you're on your own there. I mean, if you don't care about other people, who you just care about yourself. Well, there's nothing I can tell you to, you know, want to do anything up for them, because
1: is there something wrong with my logic? As an evolutionist, somebody who believes in natural selection, survival of the fittest, isn't it consistent of me to say I don't care about anybody but me?
2: I think the basis.
1: Oh wait, hold on. Ponder that. I'm sorry. Go ahead, young man.
2: The basis of natural selection is a.
1: Wow, do your teeth annoy me? They are so white and perfect. How do you make that happen?
2: No, honestly, that's annoying.
1: They're like a spotlight. Honestly.
2: No, I mean.
1: Well done. Okay, go ahead, dude. So what's the?
2: Well, I mean, since you're talking about natural selection is selection that occurs due to maybe genetics, you know, and it happens on a level that is uncontrollable. You're right. But the fact is, when it comes to natural selection in terms of human population dynamics, we're not doing any form of selection when we just allow them to exist like that. If selection is already ongoing, and regardless of in what condition they are, you know, the differences between us is already evident. And the fact is, just because we believe in natural selection doesn't mean we can use that as an excuse to not.
1: Why not?
2: Well,
1: okay, for instance,
2: right.
1: You said the selection has been made.
2: Right.
1: Okay, the selection's been made.
2: Well, selection's already occurring, been made.
1: Okay, so, all right.
2: And it's in terms of genetics, chance. Not about, you know, not
1: well, it's
2: in
1: also
2: terms
1: position.
2: Of,
1: there they are.
2: Okay, sure, yeah.
1: They've got less. Why do I care? Why should I monkey around with natural selection?
2: Well, you're not monkeying around with natural selection. I mean, what I'm trying to point out is that by helping them out, you're not changing anything about natural selection. You're
1: sure
2: just,
1: I am.
2: You know, you're just allowing them to exist in a world that will allow them, you know, to survive.
1: Actually, I'm actually helping them compete against me. I want to make sure I can
2: survive. But you said it yourself, sir, that they are 5,000 miles away. They have no chance of competing against you.
1: Sure,
2: and
1: they do.
2: Even if they come, even
1: economy.
2: If you help them out. Yeah, so exactly. That's the reason why we help them, because it's that global economy that we want to not, you know, not make them not just compete with us, but help them sustain. Because at this point, they're not at a level that they will be ready to compete with us. They don't have food. They don't have clothes. They don't have areas to live in. And what we're trying to do is not make them, you know, not.
1: So you want me to be compassionate?
2: Well, yeah. Basically, that's our project, and that is one of the essential points that we.
1: I heard you say is I should be compassionate, because if I help somebody 5,000 miles away, it might affect the global economy and affect me in a positive way.
2: Well, what I meant to say was that.
3: That's true.
1: That's very true.
0: It could happen.
1: I'm sort of playing kind of an international gamble. Give a little something to them, and maybe it'll come back to me, and that somebody will be nice to me someday.
0: Could happen. I mean, you could have cheaper products that promoting agriculture or different industries in these African countries.
1: So for selfish reasons, I should help.
0: You could for that.
1: All right. Okay.
0: I mean, indirectly, you know, promoting business and, you know, what we're doing is, you know, helping other people. The Vermilion Mill Project is helping people get back to...
1: All right, because we got to scoot. Tell everybody, do you have a website? Here it is, right here.
0: Yeah.
1: Geosites.com/...
0: Don't worry about it. It's GTSMR. Okay.

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0: Right.
1: All right, and people can look it up if they want to. Gentlemen, I appreciate the chat. Thank you very much. All right. All righty. There you go. I should be compassionate because I'm selfish. Uh-huh. That's moralism right there. And without Christianity, without responding to God's kindness to us, I have no reason but selfishness to get involved in any program like that. Whether it's PBS, whether it's a cancer drive, whether it's feeding the hungry, it's mere moralism. It's Witness Wednesday, and this is Wretched Radio.
2: You know those really big questions you get when your kid comes home from college? 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
3: Know your church fathers. Hippolytus was perhaps the most important theologian of the 3rd century. He wrote a 10-volume book called Refutation of All Heresies, which catalogued and criticised hundreds of pagan philosophies, Gnostic teachings, and Christian heresies. Hippolytus was exiled and died a martyr under the Roman Empire. 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
1: It's Witness Wednesday at the campus of Georgia Tech. Kids everywhere, and I'm wondering, I don't know the statistic, I'm not George Barna. I wonder how many kids thanked God today for their education. I wonder, as I walk by the student union here, I wonder how many of the kids who are noshing down on a sandwich or a salad with special green nuts. Everything is green these days. Oh, you got to hear this. You'll love this. We're driving in, doing the carpool, listening to NPR, and they're doing their little fundy-thon still asking for money, although I thought they were supported by you and me already anyway. At any rate, the announcer said, and don't forget, you can now give green by giving online. Yeah, that's green, all right, because making those computers in Silicon Valley, I'm sure that's completely green, not to mention the electricity that

0: takes. I'm sure it's completely green giving online. Oh, what a deceptive movement the green movement is, isn't it? We are here at Georgia Tech. Gonna talk to the kids and witness to the kids. And incidentally, if you would listen to that little chat that we had with those two guys who are trying to raise money to help people out in Africa, which I think is a wonderful thing, but I think it's a wonderful thing only if you're a Christian, because without a transcendent purpose, in a response to a gracious God, giving to somebody in Africa is anti-natural selection, it's anti-evolutionary, it is not in my benefit at all. I should be saving up my shekels, hoarding them. In fact, frankly, if they would die, that would be better for me if I were an atheist. But these people, by simply being out here doing good works, anytime there's an atheist organization doing something good, assuming, of course, they're not just in it for the cash and they're devious, anytime that a non-Christian organization is doing something, they have, first of all, no reason that they can give to people to give. Second of all, they have simply become a moralistic outfit. All they're doing is telling you you should do this or pulling on your heartstrings to do this, and they've got no reason for us to do that without Christianity. Once again, the only worldview that makes sense completely when you try to put all of your philosophies together is Christianity. All right, enough of that. I'm here at Georgia Tech. So I'm going to walk up to a guy who appears to be eating a slice of pizza. Now, I am not sure that he bowed his head and said a prayer, giving thanks to God. How patient is God? All of the classes are on here that are being taken. Wait a second, I'm going to get sidetracked. All the classes are on here that are being taken. Does anybody say thanks for the food? Oh, the patience he has and had with me. Hey, young man, you look like you're having kind of a lazy stroll. Can I talk to you on the radio on your way to wherever you're going?
1: Sure.
0: Cool. What's your first name?
1: Kevin.
0: Kevin, it's nice to meet you. What are you studying here at Georgia Tech?
1: Management.
0: Management. Who do you want to manage?
1: It's not so much management, but more like finance is what I got a concentration in, so something in finance.
0: So you're a numbers cruncher.
1: Yeah, I guess I kind of like look at like the market and stuff. Not so much the analytics part of it, I guess.
0: You want to be an investor?
1: Yes.
0: Huh. Yeah. So you're a capitalist, is what you are.
1: Yeah.
0: Really? Where do you get that worldview?
1: I don't know. I guess kind of just you work hard and
0: think
1: make
0: it's
1: more
0: better
1: money
0: than socialism.
1: Yes.
0: How come?
1: If you work hard and make as much money as you can, you get to keep it.
0: Yeah. What do you want to do with that money when you make it? What are you going to do with it? What's the Kevin plan?
1: I don't know. Just keep making more and.
0: For what end?
1: For what end? I don't know.
0: Just enjoy life?
1: Yeah. Have a good life and.
0: You're an Epicurean then.
1: I mean, if I've got extra, you can give it, charities and give it to other people who need it.
0: What charity would you give it to?
1: I don't really have one in mind. I guess one comes along, that's good.
0: Okay, do you see that group right there? They're trying to start up wells in Africa and Brazil and do nice things like that.
1: Oh, yeah.
0: Right? And I asked them the same question. I'll ask you that question. Why would you care about people, and why would you want to give some of your hard-earned money away to people you don't know?
1: Well, I mean, if they're struggling and they can't make money for themselves, and if I'm in the position to where I can help them, I would want to help them. I wouldn't want to... Just because I don't know them doesn't mean I want to not help them.
0: But why do you want to help them? Where does that altruistic, compassionate feeling come from?
1: I don't know. I guess maybe just the way I was raised, just trying...
0: How were you raised?
1: Help people if you can.
0: Yeah? Why? Were you a religious home?
1: Yeah. Yeah. I grew up a Catholic.
0: A Catholic. Are you Catholic today?
1: Yeah. I mean, I'm still Catholic. I don't go to church as much as I should, but...
0: How much should you go to church?
1: You're supposed to go. They say you go every Sunday, and so, I don't get there as much as I should.
0: Mm-hmm.
1: Still pray and still follow the general guidelines, I guess.
0: The Ten Commandments?
1: Yeah, try to.
0: Yeah? How you doing?
1: I'm all right.
0: Really?
1: Yeah.
0: Have you told any lies this week?
1: Yeah, probably.
0: Uh-oh.
1: But you can always go to confession, so.
0: All right, hold on. Before we get to confession, okay, so you've told lies this week. Have you stolen anything this week?
1: No, I don't think I've stolen anything.
0: Has God been first in your life all week?
1: Probably
0: not so much.
1: Probably not.
0: All right, get ready. This is going to get a little trickier. How's the adultery doing?
1: Oh, it's good.
0: Looking with lust?
1: All right.
0: No purse. Any murder?
1: No, I haven't murdered anybody.
0: Have you been angry at anybody?
1: Yeah, I'm sure I've been probably... At one point today, or this week.
0: Just today.
1: Not today, I was just...
0: But it's early today, so there's time to get angry. Okay,

0: So, dude, you've broken all the commandments that I mentioned. You're not doing good at all.
1: I guess not if you look at it like that.
0: Uh-huh. How should I look at it?
1: I guess you're looking at it good.
0: Okay.
1: I guess I'm skewed a little bit.
0: Okay, so as a Catholic, you're breaking all those commandments. So if you died, what's going to happen to you? How is God going to judge Kevin?
1: I hope kindly.
0: Yeah?
1: Nicely.
0: Yeah? What do you think he should do? If you've broken all the laws just today, even the murder business.
1: He wouldn't be... They're not too big a deal, or it's not, like, terrible. I haven't murdered anybody, so...
0: Okay, right now, we're walking up these stairs. You trip, you hit your head against the concrete, you're done. You're dead. What do you think? Heaven or hell for you, Kevin?
1: Well, hopefully not hell. Hopefully he can let me repent and... I guess, what is purgatory?
0: Uh-huh. Let's say there is no purgatory. It's heaven or hell. It's an either-or deal. Good place, bad place. Reward, punishment.
1: Reward.
0: You think so?
1: Yeah, hopefully. What radio station is this for?
0: Suddenly this got a little bit more intense, did it?
1: Yeah.
0: It's called Wretched Radio.
1: Ah, okay.
0: Ah. Why do you say ah?
1: Oh, it's Wretched Radio. I guess it's kind of...
0: Telling?
1: Yeah.
0: Do you think you're wretched?
1: From your point of view, probably.
0: No. Not my point. I'm not your judge. I'm not trying to judge you. No. From the Bible point of view, what do you think?
1: I've started thinking about, though, you got two ways of looking at the Bible, where you got the literal, where a lot of people look at it literally, and other people, I guess, try and use it as the whole parables that Jesus used.
0: Mm-hmm.
1: So, I mean, if you look at it literally, it's pretty rough.
0: Meaning?
1: Where, like you were saying, you know, when you're saying you steal anything or you're angry at somebody, blah, blah, blah.
0: Right.
1: All that stuff. I mean, it's pretty intense.
0: Yeah, it is. Especially like the lusting, the thought life.
1: Yeah.
0: What's going on behind closed doors.
1: Yeah.
0: It's intense. You're right. I agree with you. So if God is a just judge and he does it by the letter, you die. What should he do with you?
1: I guess if it literally like the old school testament, I guess you're going to hell.
0: Yeah.
1: But hopefully not. Hopefully, you know, they say that he's forgiving and he loves everybody. So.
0: Okay, I'm going to be a little sarcastic here. So hang in there with me, okay?
1: We should probably get on that.
0: Yeah. So we don't get killed.
1: Yeah,
0: especially in the middle of this conversation, it's not good at all.
1: No.
0: Okay. Here's I'm going to be sarcastic, so don't get mad at me. Okay.
1: No.
0: Here's what I think you just said, Kevin. I think you just said that you really like Jell-O pudding, especially the chocolate with the vanilla mixed in, not so much the tapioca pudding. That's what I think you just said.
1: Okay.
0: Because I don't take you literally.
1: Okay.
0: You're going, what are you talking about? You understood exactly what I was saying to you, pal.
1: Mm-hmm.
0: Because that's what I meant to say. Same thing is true with the Bible.
1: Yeah.
0: It just says what it says, and that's the way we understand it. Just like you and I are talking, and we understand what we're talking about, you can't take statements in the Bible like, God being the just judge of all the world and say, well, it doesn't really mean that, because it just does.
1: Mm-hmm.
0: It's just straightforward. This is what God thinks. All right, so Kevin, tell me. I don't know. When was the last time you went to, like, an Easter service?
1: Last Easter. Whenever I'm with my family, usually when I end up going to church.
0: Sure. Okay, let me ask you, when was the last time you read your Bible by yourself?
1: High school.
0: Wow.
1: Yeah, probably.
0: And how many years have you been here at Georgia Tech?
1: Four.
0: So it's been four years since you've read the Bible? Really?
1: Probably, yeah.
0: Okay, again, I'm not your judge.
1: Oh, yeah.
0: But if I were just looking at that and going, a guy who says that he's a Christian hasn't read his manual for 4 years, wow. I'd be dubious.
1: Yeah. Oh, yeah. No, definitely.
0: Yeah. If I asked you, is God the number one affection in your life? How would he answer?
1: Right now, I mean, I wouldn't want to say it, but I'd probably just say no.
0: No.
1: Yeah.
0: Yeah.
1: I mean, I'm not going to lie about it, so.
0: No. Yeah, I appreciate that.
1: Yeah.
0: All right, dude, sit tight for it. Where are you? How far are you?
1: Eventually, I would eventually like to get to the back to the point where he would be. But I guess I'm kind of...
0: Busy.
1: Stumbling. Busy.
0: Yeah. Getting involved in stuff. All right. How far are you walking?
1: Pretty much here.
0: Right. All right. Hold on 1 second. We'll finish this up, but I got to do the commercial deal. All right? We'll be back in just a second with Kevin. We are... Oh, wow. We're at the stadium. Is that where we're going?
1: Yes.
0: Are you an athlete?
1: Yes.
0: What do you do?
1: Football.
0: What position do you play?
1: I'm a punter.
0: Oh, you're a punter?

0: Because, dude, I think I might have more meat on my bones than you. All right, back in a moment on Wretched Radio.
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5: Here are the current weather conditions as issued by Environment Canada.
6: For Fort Vermilion, 11.
5: Wind from the west at 9 kilometers an hour.
6: Taking a look at La Crete, 11.
5: Taking a look at high level,
6: cloudy,
5: 12.
6: Wind from the northwest at 11 kilometers an hour.
5: In Garden River, 11.
6: Wind from the west-southwest at 3 kilometers an hour.
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5: 14.
6: Wind from the west-northwest at 18 kilometers an hour.
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8: This is Max Lucado. What tragedy has rendered your life a desert? Has God allowed a season of dryness to come your way? Then learn from the life of Elijah. He trusted the promise despite the predicament. The predicament, drought. The promise, it appears in 1 Kings 18 and verse 1. Go, present yourself to Ahab, and I will send rain on the earth. God had set a limit upon the predicament, and Elijah knew it was just a matter of time before the rain returned. Do you know the same? Weeping may last through the night, but joy comes with the morning. Psalm 30 in verse 5. The Bible never guarantees the absence of a drought, but it emphatically assures that the drought will not end in eternal defeat. This is Max Lucado.
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11: Titles of Christ. In the Bible, Jesus is given many titles that teach us about who He is and what He has done. Jesus is called the Good Shepherd. A Good Shepherd protects, directs, provides, and cares for His sheep. Jesus laid down His life for His sheep. No one can snatch them out of His hand.
12: This is Wretched Radio with Todd Friel.
0: We are, where is this, dude? Callaway Plaza?
13: Yes.
0: Is that the big football stadium? How many does this bad boy seat?
13: I think the attendance is like 55.
0: And you've played in there?
13: Yeah.
0: Yeah, baby. Yeah. All right, we're at Georgia Tech. We're in front of the football stadium. I'm talking to Kevin. Turns out you're the punter, right, dude?
13: Mm-hmm.
0: All right, before we get back to our you're going to hell conversation, I'm guessing as a punter, all right, you've got your primary job of making sure the ball gets to the right place, right? Mm-hmm. What's your secondary job?
13: Do you have one? Kick, covering it, help him down, make a tackle.
0: So you are responsible to still chase after the guy, right?
13: Mm-hmm.
0: Right?
13: Yeah.

0: Yeah. Have you ever been hurt?
1: No.
0: Really? Okay. How flexible are you?
1: Pretty flexible.
0: So you like your head over your foot over your head type of flexible,
1: yeah,
0: right?
1: Yeah.
0: Okay. What's the number one injury for a punter?
1: Probably like a hip or a groin.
0: You'd pull something out of whack.
1: Yeah, or your hamstring.
0: Do you think you're going to be a pro?
1: No, probably not.
0: No?
1: No.
0: How far can you kick it?
1: 45, 50 yards.
0: Really?
1: Mm-hmm.
0: That's about 45 or 50 yards further than I can.
1: Yeah.
0: All right, one tip for every kid who's listening who wants to punt the ball further. What's the tip?
1: Focus on your drop.
0: I don't know what that means.
1: They'll know. It's all about your drop. Just got to get your drop flat.
0: Get your drop flat, which is when you release the ball from your hand to your foot.
1: Yeah.
0: And you kick it on the outside of your foot, don't you?
1: Yes. Well, it's not so much the outside. It kind of comes across. The ball ends up laying across your foot. It's kind of like the ball is diagonal when you drop it. So.
0: All right. I don't know what that means, but I'll trust you.
1: Yeah.
0: And that's going to help them. It's all in the drop.
1: It's all in the drop.
0: But isn't it also in like the weight moving forward? Isn't that the important part?
1: When you're moving forward, but then when you're kind of kicking and kind of transferring, you go up as opposed to going forward. Helps the ball arc up.
0: That's more important. Okay, so not to get all mathematical, but between up and in, what's the angle that you're going for?
1: Ooh, I don't know. People get real technical with angles and stuff like that. I don't really...
0: Because in tennis...
1: They say the 45-degree angle is where you get your best...
0: Because it's the weight that helps it a lot.
1: It's the physics of it.
0: Right? Is it more the weight or your leg strength that gets the ball down the field?
1: I say leg speed, how fast your leg's moving.
0: Really?
1: Mm-hmm.
0: Alrighty. Okay, cool. Very cool. Thanks for the lesson.
1: Yeah, no
0: Alright,
1: problem.
0: Dude, so back to the dealy, Bob,
1: mm-hmm.
0: and your situation, just like everybody else's who's broken the laws. If we died and God judged us and he gave us what we deserved, we'd be in real hot water.
1: Probably.
0: Right? Probably, yeah. Okay, so tell me, what did God do so you don't have to go to hell?
1: He died on the cross. Sent us down
0: huge.
1: Here.
0: That's huge. That's huge. That's the answer right there. Mm-hmm. That's the solution to our problem. We aren't reconciled to God, and so that God could satisfy His wrath and His justice, He poured it out on His Son.
1: Mm-hmm.
0: Your badness put on His innocent Son, and then His goodness can be given to you. So that you can be judged by God as being perfect, not because you are, but because Jesus was perfect on your behalf.
1: Mm-hmm.
0: That's the gospel. The
1: good
0: news of the gospel. Right?
1: Mm-hmm.
0: Do you believe that?
1: Yeah, sure.
0: Okay. So here's the question, and this is the biggie. And you're how old? 22?
1: Yeah, 23.
0: 22, 23. This is the biggie, because you're at that stage in life. You're a young man, and you're figuring this stuff out. And how do you go from believing what your parents taught you to believe and going to church and just going through the rituals and actually believing it and why you should believe it?
1: Mm-hmm.
0: How do you become a Christian? Okay, so if Jesus died so that you can have forgiveness and be reconciled to an angry God who loves you, what do you need to do in response to the good news of the gospel? Do you know? This is important.
1: I don't know. What?
0: Have you ever heard the word repent?
1: Yes. Yeah.
0: What does it mean, Kevin?
1: Sorry for your sins.
0: Yeah, that's a big part of it. And turning from your sins.
1: Right. Yeah.
0: Right. So turning from them, not that you become perfect because we don't,
1: mm-hmm.
0: but you have a new attitude. You turn from your sins, you're sorry for your sins, you go the opposite direction from your sins, and you put your trust in Jesus Christ. It's not just acknowledging all this stuff, but actually trusting Him like you trust a parachute. If you had to jump out of an airplane, it's not enough to just say, well, I believe in the parachute. You got to put it on. The Bible says you need to put on the Lord Jesus Christ and you'll be saved. It's more than just assent or sort of an effort when you're ready for it or convenient. Humbling yourself, turning from your sins, telling God you're sorry, and putting your trust in Jesus. The Bible says if you do that, all of your sins, past, present, and future, completely forgiven, gone. Adopted as a son of God, and He brings you to heaven not because you've been more good than bad, but because you've been really, really bad, but forgiven by a really good God because of what Jesus did.
1: Mm-hmm.
0: It's repentance and faith.
1: Right.
0: Jesus called it being born again.
1: Mm-hmm.
0: Have you been born again?
1: No, I guess not.
0: So Jesus said, unless a man is born again, he will not see the kingdom of God.
1: Mm-hmm.
0: So if you're not born again, you won't see the kingdom of God.
1: Okay. Yeah. Makes sense.
0: Right. dude, I know you're going to football practice, but

0: hear something on the radio or some sermon. But if you don't start acting differently, not to earn your way to heaven, but because God has changed you, then all you probably had was a religious experience. Your friends were, are going to go, what's gotten into you, dude? You're different. Your priorities are different. What changed? What happened? That'll be a sign, and your affections will change. It's not just keeping rules because you're scared of God, but your affections will. You'll actually love God and love His Word. That's what happens when you get saved. So, dude, if it hasn't happened, repentance and faith. Would you think about it?
1: Yeah.
0: All right. You got a Bible?
1: Yes, I do.
0: All right, before you scoop, what are you thinking right now? You got a good poker face. What are you thinking?
1: Just heavy, intense stuff, but...
0: It is.
1: It's good, it's something to think about. We'll see where it goes.
0: But remember, though, this is... I'm not trying to be a heavy. This is actually good news.
1: Oh, yeah.
0: God's going to get you, but He'll save you if you humble yourself. So it's good news. All the other religions say, work like crazy and maybe you'll get rewarded. This one says... You've just completely blown it. But I'm a good God, and I'll save you. And I proved it by dying on a cross for you so that you might be reconciled to God. He saves man. We don't save ourselves. Roman Catholicism teaches you kind of got to save yourself. You got to work really hard, not commit any really big sins, and get last rites before you die. The Bible says repent and trust the Savior, and He'll save you. And He'll make you His creature. And He'll grow you and make you different so that He gets all the credit for saving you, not you. Hey, thanks for being a gentleman.
1: Man. No
0: hey,
1: problem.
0: Thanks for not kicking me.
1: Yeah.
0: All right, dude.
1: Sure.
0: All right, what's your number? Maybe watching on TV. Do you play regularly?
1: No, I don't play regularly actually. So.
0: But you get in once in a while.
1: We'll see. Maybe. You know.
0: What's your number?
1: 69.
0: 69, dude. All right, man.
1: All right.
0: Go get him.
1: Thanks.
0: See you, Kevin.
1: Hey, what radio station is that?
0: It's Wretched Radio, dude. If you go to just Google the word Wretched or Wretched Radio or Wretched TV, you'll find us.
1: Oh, so it's not, like, is it broadcast on the radio?
0: Oh, yeah.
1: Oh, okay.
0: On stations around the country.
1: Okay.
0: We stream it. You can find the whole deal.
1: Oh, okay, cool.
0: All right, man?
1: Yeah,
0: all right.
1: Have a good one.
0: See ya. Goodbye, Kevin. Once again, this is one of those deals where you witness to somebody and, you know, he's a nice young man. And he's never really heard the gospel before. And you can see in his face, he's just, frankly, drinking it in like water. How much is he grasping? I don't know. God'll deal with him. I don't know what's going on. But I gotta tell you, when you finish something like that, you just, frankly, all you want to do is pray for him. And just to let you know, too, isn't it funny? We were talking about this and that, and then all of a sudden the conversation started getting into this whole hell business. What radio station is this exactly? And that's good, and that's okay, and that's going to happen in a witness encounter. You can count on that happening, where it maybe starts to get just a little bit on the heavy side, and you might have somebody bail on you. Now, Kevin didn't. He was a gentleman. He gave me some time. But you might just have somebody jump away from you and go, you know what, I'm done with this. Was it last week or the week before that happened? The kid was like, I see where this is going, dude, and I want none of it. You know, I just realized why I wasn't panting on that walk with Kevin. We were going downhill. We're going uphill right now. I would like to beg you, if you've never... Now, this isn't the primary reason that we do this, or anybody that we witness to, so that we can get a buzz out of it, or that we can get a joy out of it. But I gotta tell you something, you can go to a witness encounter dragging your heels, and when you're done, you can be clicking your feet. No, wait a second, how does that go? You can be dragging your feet to the witness... I could never be a modern-day evangelical pastor. I can't sling my cliches. You go dragging your feet, and sometimes you come back just clicking your heels. Witnessing to that young man, completely a joy, as he was drinking it in, perhaps for the first time. So find yourself a place where you can do this. It's Witness Wednesday at Georgia Tech on Wretched Radio.
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0: pastor, he's an author, he's a biblical counselor, and he's a Fortis Institute fellow and the host of Integrated. 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Wretched, amazing grace, amazing gospel. You've probably heard survival of the fittest your whole life. It sounds scientific, doesn't it? It sounds like nature's doing its thing. But ideas have consequences. And that idea, it's left a trail. Our resource, What Hath Darwin Wrought, traces how Darwinian evolution reshaped the way culture thinks about human value and how those ideas were used to justify things like eugenics, forced sterilization, racism, and some of the worst atrocities of the 20th century. This isn't conspiracy theory stuff. This is documented history that most people have never been taught. This investigative series connects the dots from the classroom to the courtroom to the concentration camp, and then it brings it forward to today's debates about life, ethics, and who gets to decide which humans matter. This is compelling stuff taught very clearly, and it offers something the world doesn't, a biblical response rooted in the image of God. What Hath Darwin Wrought is streaming for free right now on Fortis Plus. 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A good majority of us are running two lives. There's the one where you pray and you read your Bible and you go to church, but there's also another life, the one where you go to work and do what you've got to do to cover the bills or try to get your teenager to talk to you. And Todd Friel, well, he doesn't believe that God ever meant for these to be two different lives. 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
1: God has given the church many gifts for the building up of the body. One gift is exhortation, the spiritual ability to encourage, comfort, and admonish God's people. Whether God's people are oppressed, confused, or in error, God has provided the gift of exhortation to comfort, urge, and correct them. 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
2: It's Witness Wednesday. We are here at Georgia Tech. It's like, oh, good, this dude is walking this way. Oh, I was watching you before. Young man, can I talk to you while you're walking that way?
3: You know what I'm talking about? You can talk while I'm walking, yeah.
2: All right. Dude, the haircut. What's up with the mohawk?
3: Well, not the mohawk.
2: Why?
3: It's freaking awesome.
2: You think it's awesome?
3: Yeah, it's awesome.
2: You kind of got curly hair.
3: I do got curly hair. That's why it's more awesome. Because I don't have to put gel in it or anything. I just kind of can feather it, and it's good to go.
2: So this is the do that you're styling with?
3: I'm styling it for now. Uh-huh. And I'm keeping it through my fraternity's chartering date.
2: Aha. So it's a what's the fraternity?
3: Sigma Pi.
2: And what type of fraternity is it?
3: It's a social fraternity.
2: It's a what?
3: Social.
2: What does that mean?
3: It's not like a honorary professional. It's just guys who have common interests, hang out together.
2: Right. Is it a party fraternity?
3: Not so much. We do have parties. It's not like that emphasis so much, but...
2: It's not like Animal House.
3: It's not like Animal House at all.
2: You know Animal House?
3: I don't know. Who doesn't know Animal House?
2: Well, I don't know what they're teaching the kids these days. You understand history.
3: I'm a film buff. I like movies.
2: Okay, that's different. Okay, yeah. So what are you studying here at Georgia Tech?
3: Material science and engineering.
2: Material science meaning?
3: Materials and how to, like, react when put in certain situations.
2: Keep going. Help me out with that.
3: I'm only a freshman.
2: That's all right. Well, you must have a... What do you want to do with material science?
3: Hopefully something with NASA, like helping develop materials or going to, like, building the new space shuttles and all that.
2: Is that right? Who's Wernher von Braun?
3: Beats me.
2: Dude. He's, like, one of the famous guys who really helped us get into outer space.
3: Yeah. Okay.
2: Why do you want to go there? What do you want to do there?
3: Experiments. Mess around. I mean, zero gravity has got to be awesome. Beats regular gravity.
2: So you want to go out there?
3: Oh, yeah.
2: Okay, dude. So here's what I'm noticing with NASA. You tell me if you think I'm right. The NASA program these days

0: seems determined to try to get out there to figure out how we evolved.
1: Yeah.
0: Have you noticed that?
1: I had noticed that, and it's kind of weird. I mean, I can't just accept that we're here. I'm not a person of evolution or creationism. I just feel like it's really a combination of the two. But NASA, being scientists, probably more hell-bent on figuring out that it is evolution
0: mm-hmm.
1: than creationism.
0: So you're kind of a creationist.
1: I am, but as a loose creationism.
0: Who do you think the creator is?
1: God.
0: Who do you think God is?
1: I don't know. He's like an entity, almost. I do believe there's a physical God out there. I mean, somewhere in the universe.
0: Uh-huh.
1: So I believe there is actually a physical God who can gather materials, like ions and all that, and send them to places, and with that, they can form life forms.
0: Uh-huh. So does this God of yours have a name? Are you a religious guy?
1: Not particularly, but right. I just call him God.
0: Just God?
1: Yeah.
0: So where could I learn about this God? Is there a book? Are you a Christian? Bible, Quran, any of that stuff?
1: Combination. I also like to read religious doctrines.
0: But you're not a Christian?
1: No.
0: How come?
1: I don't know, just... My mom's Jewish, my dad's Christian. They never really forced religion upon me.
0: Uh-huh.
1: I just read the doctrines because I find the old stories interesting.
0: Okay. So what is the story of Christianity? What does that teach, based on what you've researched?
1: It's just be a good person, do good unto others, and good stuff happen to you.
0: Uh-huh.
1: It's kind of like karma, almost, if you will.
0: It is not.
1: Yeah, I think so. I do believe if you
0: I've
1: do
0: read
1: good
0: the
1: stuff,
0: Bible. It doesn't say that.
1: It's good. It's like an interpretation, almost. Like, you do good stuff to other people, and they're going to want to return the favor, and then you're going to have good things coming your way, which is karma.
0: Mm-mm. That's not what it teaches. Young man, I beg to differ. Okay.
1: I haven't read it that closely, apparently.
0: All right, let me tell you what I think it's about, okay? This is worse than a hazing, potentially.
1: Okay.
0: Would you consider yourself to be a good person?
1: Sometimes.
0: Sometimes.
1: Right. I admit that sometimes I don't make the right decisions.
0: All right. Have you ever told lies in your life?
1: Yes.
0: How many do you think?
1: Too many to count.
0: All right. A lot of them.
1: I'm a compulsive liar.
0: Really?
1: Yeah.
0: Are you lying to me now?
1: Nope.
0: About being a compulsive liar?
1: I'm
0: How would
1: lying.
0: Somebody know? You know, think about that for a second.
1: Oh, believe me, it's interesting. Because when I tell people that, they're like, are you lying about that right now? I'm like, no.
0: I'm not the first. How many things have you stolen in your life?
1: None.
0: Don't lie to me.
1: I've never stolen a thing in my life.
0: All right, let's try this one. Lusting. How's about that?
1: Not really.
0: Dude.
1: I mean, we're at Georgia Tech. Where's my chance to lust around here?
0: I don't know. Have you is the question.
1: No.
0: I'm
1: serious.
0: You're a guy, right?
1: Yes. I was
0: and you're
1: a very
0: telling
1: studious
0: me
1: person
0: you
1: in high
0: have
1: school.
0: Never had an impure thought.
1: Oh,
0: now I know you're lying to me.
1: An impure thought that I've had.
0: Yeah, huh? Okay, and I want to ask about anything else further,
1: right.
0: Like maybe pornography, looking at 30 pictures, any of that stuff.
1: All right.
0: Okay. So, what are we at? Two strikes right now?
1: Yeah.
0: Toward being a not good person?
1: Yeah.
0: Okay, how's about honoring your parents? Do you always do everything you were told as a kid?
1: Yes.
0: Dude, cut it out.
1: I am. I'm serious. They would beat me.
0: What?
1: They've threatened to beat me before. And
0: why would they threaten to beat you? Because you were naughty.
1: I wasn't naughty. I just...
0: Didn't do what you were told.
1: I was bending the rules a little bit.
0: Okay. So, you were like every other kid.
1: Yeah.
0: And you didn't do everything you were told, Johnny, on the spot, right?
1: Of course not.
0: All right. So, here's the question. Christianity. Remember, that's what we're talking about. Let's say you die.
1: Uh-huh.
0: God judges you. Every thought, every word, every deed. Mm-hmm. Innocent or guilty?
1: Overall, innocent, but I do make some guilty. There's some guilt in there.
0: Okay, but it's not an overall kind of
1: thing.
0: It's
1: not overall guilt.
0: But if you break a law, then you are guilty. Period.
1: If you break a law, like, numerous times, you break a law once.
0: You're guilty.
1: Per se. You're guilty of that law, but I don't think overall, in the grand scheme of things,
0: well, sure
1: you're guilty.
0: You are. Like, for instance, if a guy rapes somebody, he's a rapist. He's a criminal.
1: Yes.
0: If you tell a lie, you're a liar.
1: Yeah.
0: Steal something, you're a thief.
1: Mm-hmm.
0: Lust, you're an adulterer at heart.
1: Yeah.
0: Okay, so you'd be guilty.
1: All right.
0: Okay, heaven or hell? What would God do with you?
1: With me?
0: Yeah.
1: I don't know. It's a good thing to think about. I'd probably say heaven right now because I'm not that awful of a person. I mean, it's little things, but they add up. So it might be hell. I don't know.
0: But if the judge disagreed and he thought they were big things, you'd be in big trouble.
1: Yeah.
0: Because that's what matters. It doesn't matter what the criminal thinks. The question is, what does the judge think?
1: Right.
0: Right?
1: Yep.
0: So the Bible says all liars will have their part in a lake of fire.
1: Mm-hmm.
0: For lying. Because it's a big deal to God.
1: Yep.
0: All right. So, dude, it doesn't sound good for you.
1: No, it doesn't.

0: All right, we were talking about what Christianity is, right? You kind of said it's kind of a karma, do good and it'll come back to you.
1: Yeah.
0: And I was saying, I don't think that's what it is. All right, before you go into your building, real quick, you've heard this somewhere along the line.
1: Yeah.
0: God should give you hell. What has he done so that you can have your sins forgiven? Because this is what Christianity is about.
1: Jesus died for the sins.
0: It's about grace. That's what Christianity is about.
1: Yes.
0: It's not doing good. We've done bad. We should get punished by God,
1: right.
0: But he died to save us.
1: Mm-hmm.
0: And if we'll repent, do you know what that means?
1: Yeah.
0: What?
1: It means feel bad about it. Be sorry.
0: That's part of it, yeah. And turn from your sins.
1: Yes.
0: Okay? You don't become perfect, but you turn from your sins with a new attitude, and you put your trust in Jesus and in him alone.
1: All right.
0: The Bible says you do that because he was punished on a cross on your behalf.
1: Right.
0: It's like your badness. You're the criminal. It got put on the innocent man. He got punished on your behalf, and all of his goodness can be credited to your account.
1: Okay.
0: So that you can be seen as perfect by God because of what Jesus did for you.
1: Okay.
0: That's what Christianity is about.
1: All right.
0: Not karma. That's kind of like Buddhism and Hinduism and stuff. And there's some rules that, you know, typically if you behave, life goes better. But that's not karma because God's in control of everything.
1: Right.
0: Okay, so my question for you is, have you done that? Have you repented and put your trust in Jesus?
1: Not in a little while, no.
0: Ever?
1: I have before. I haven't done it in a while. I haven't gone to church or anything like that in a good bit. But I used to.
0: Have you ever, Jesus said that unless a man is born again, he will not see the kingdom of God.
1: Okay.
0: It's a radical thing when you realize, yikes, I am not a good guy at all.
1: Wow.
0: If the books were open on my life, it would be a bad day for me in court with God. And you humble yourself, apologize, and you turn from your sins, and you put your trust in Jesus. It's a radical thing because you have to die to yourself. And then he makes you born again. So it's really, it's like, I'm guessing, how old are you?
1: 18.
0: Have you ever been in a near really bad car accident?
1: Not that I can remember. I was like 2 years old when it happened.
0: Yeah. But if you ever have been, you remember it because it's like, whoa, that was like a big deal. Same thing is true with getting saved by God. It's kind of a big deal when you die to yourself and he makes you alive and he changes your attitude and your heart, your desire.
1: Yeah.
0: And all of a sudden you start liking the things that you never used to like before, like other Christians, reading the Bible, and the sins that you used to love, suddenly I don't want those anymore because he died to save me. It's the nicest thing anybody's ever done for me. So I don't know if you're like right with God or not, but something to ponder because 18, you're a young man and you're thinking these things through. I'm guessing. Like, what am I believing? Because you don't believe what your parents believe.
1: Right.
0: It doesn't make you that. You have to think it through yourself. So what you just heard is the gospel.
1: Okay.
0: I can't club you and make you one.
1: Yeah.
0: And I'm not going to chase you into your dorm here. Just think about it, okay?
1: Okay, I will.
0: Because, dude, I don't want you to go to hell.
1: Neither do I. That would suck.
0: Yeah, in a very bad way.
1: Yeah.
0: And God doesn't want that either. The Bible says, for God so loved the world, he gave his only begotten Son, that whoever believes in him will not perish, but have everlasting life. So the offer is open to you, repentance and faith. You got a Bible?
1: No.
0: You got one online, though?
1: My roommate has a Bible, though.
0: Rock on. Grab that bad boy. Open it up and read the Gospel of John.
1: Okay.
0: You remember that?
1: Yeah.
0: All right. Hey, dude. I'm glad you had a mohawk so we could chat. All right, man. So how, are you going to get into your little fraternity deal? Is it going to happen?
1: Yeah, it's already happened.
0: But you live in a dorm. This isn't a frat.
1: I'm a freshman. I'm not allowed to live in the house yet. We don't have one anyway, so.
0: They don't let you live in the house yet until you're what year?
1: We don't have a house. We're chartering. We're becoming an official fraternity.
0: Ah, you're doing it yourselves. All right, man.
1: All right, Father.
0: Hey, thanks for the chat.
1: Thanks, man.
0: See you. Goodbye. I'm looking at this kid, and who knows, maybe the sun was in his eyes even though we're standing in the shade, but they seem to be a little on the watery side. So that's witnessing. Sometimes you're going to get some crabby guys. Sometimes you're going to get some open guys. We're at Georgia Tech. It's Witness Wednesday, and until tomorrow, go serve your king.
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0: A shining light over dark waters. 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
1: The Good Shepherd restores our soul. Why? Because he cares. Because he loves. But listen, because he's interested in your sleepless nights. He's interested in your worries about your finances. He's interested in listening to your cries about your children. He's interested. He is personally interested in every circumstance. I cannot say that enough, that you are not unimportant in the eyes of God. There's not a single one of us who is unimportant.
2: If you were going through a stressful situation, which chapter of the Bible would you turn to? You might think at first of Psalm 23. Well, today on In Touch, the teaching ministry of Dr. Charles Stanley, will open that beloved chapter that reminds us of the Good Shepherd's promises to care for everyone who belongs to him. Let's listen in to Dr. Stanley's message.
1: Listen to what he says. The Lord is my shepherd. I shall not want. He makes me to lie down in green pastures. He leads me beside quiet or still waters. He restores my soul. He guides me or leads me in the paths of righteousness for his name's sake. Even though I walk through the valley of the shadow of death, I fear no evil, for thou art with me, thy rod and thy staff, they comfort me. Thou preparest a table before me in the presence of mine enemies. Thou anointest my head with oil. My cup overflows. Surely goodness and loving kindness, or mercy, will follow me all the days of my life, and I will dwell in the house of the Lord forever. Now, how many times have you read that passage of Scripture? Where did you usually stop? When it says, even though I walk through the valley of the shadow of death, I'll fear no evil? Well, what about this table, and what about the anointing of my head, and what about goodness and mercy following me all the days of my life? This passage of Scripture is God's psalm to us, showing us and demonstrating to us how much he cares for us. It's very difficult for us.

starts to feel, to sense, to be aware, and to experience, and to walk in the very spirit of realizing that God has said, I'm your shepherd, and I'm going to treat you like a shepherd treats sheep. Now, I want you to turn, if you will, to John, the 10th chapter. Because in John, the 10th chapter, you and I will see very clearly who the good shepherd is. God the Father, God the Son, God the Holy Spirit. Who is the good shepherd? Look at this, if you will. The 10th chapter of John, as Jesus is talking and sharing this particular discourse about his love for his children, those of us who are his followers. Here's what he said. He said in verse 11, I am the good shepherd. The good shepherd lays down his life for the sheep. And then if you'll notice again in verse 14, I am the good shepherd, and I know my own, and my own know me. Who is the good shepherd? The good shepherd is the person of the Lord Jesus Christ. Now, there are lots of folks in there thinking, they say, well, you know, I don't believe in Jesus, but I believe in God. And yes, indeed, I believe that 23rd Psalm. That's one of my favorite passages. And they'll quote, the Lord is my shepherd, I shall not want. You know what? He's not their shepherd, and they are in want. What they don't realize oftentimes is that they are in want of the most important thing in their life. They don't realize that's what it is. They try to keep filling up their lives with other things and relationships and so forth. And what they really want, what they really desire, is the hunger and thirst that God has placed in the heart of every person for himself. And so when they say, I quote, I believe that 23rd Psalm, my favorite passage, the Lord is my shepherd, they would probably take great, great offense if you said to them, until you receive the great shepherd who is the Lord Jesus Christ as your Savior, you cannot claim the good shepherd in the Old Testament. But my friend, that is the gospel truth. The Lord is my shepherd, I shall not want. Why? Because he's my shepherd. What's he doing? He's carrying out his responsibility. His responsibility is to see to that we have our needs met. And so he says he leads the sheep, as David would certainly lead his sheep to the green pastures, those that are ripe for food. Leads them to green pastures. Notice what he says. And he says he leads them beside quiet waters, still waters. And so when the sheep are being led by their shepherd, and they are being led into green pastures where they can feed, and beside quiet waters, not rushing waters, quiet waters, that's the best they can have it. There's the shepherd in sight for their protection. Here are green pastures, and here are still waters. What was David saying to us? Simply this, that the good shepherd has committed himself to supplying our material and physical needs, and he is also committed himself to supplying our emotional and spiritual needs. Quiet waters, still waters, peace. Not only those physical and material things that we need, but peace for our life. Now, the good shepherd knows exactly where the sheep ought to be feeding. But once in a while, those sheep get their eyes off the shepherd, and what happens? They look at something that looks like greener fields. You know how we get out of God's will? We get out of God's will by taking our eyes off the good shepherd and looking at something that looks like it's greener and fresher and more inviting and better than God has provided at the present moment. And sometimes all of us flounder and wander and think we know better than God does. What does he do? He's always there to forgive us. God's never there with his rod to beat us. He does not condemn us. You know why? Listen. He knows that we, in our frailties, in our weaknesses, and in our naturalness, that we are naturally going to, at times, we're going to flounder and we're going to wander and we're going to think it's greener there than it is here. And what happens? We get out of God's will. Does God get upset? Does he get angry? No, he doesn't. What does he do? He chastens us in order to teach us what? That if you go over there, you're going to get in trouble. You're going to end up in one. That's not what you want. You think that's what you want, but I do know better where the green pastures and the cool waters are. He genuinely loves every single one of his sheep. He is there to do what? To restore that soul, to lift that soul, to cheer them up and to encourage them. And not some platitudes, but when he says he restores our soul, he has the capacity to enable me to step above the circumstance, no matter what it is, and keep going regardless of what's happening around me. He restores our soul. You know what? There's not anybody else in the world who can. The Lord is my shepherd, I shall not want. Makes me to lie down in green pastures, leads me beside quiet, still waters. He says he does what? He restores our soul. The good shepherd restores our soul. Why? Because

He cares because he loves. But listen, because he's interested in your sleepless nights. He's interested in your worries about your finances. He's interested in listening to your cries about your children. He's interested. He is personally interested in every circumstance. I cannot say that enough, that you are not unimportant in the eyes of God. There's not a single one of us who is unimportant. He cares. The problem is that when a person does not realize what it takes to have a personal relationship with Jesus Christ, they're going to go through life, and here's what's going to happen. They're going to be suffering from worries and frettings and cares and insecurities and difficulties and hardships that they would not have to feel the weight of it if they understood that there's one who walks beside them who said, "Follow me, you'll not be in want. I'll restore your soul. I'll lead you in green pastures. I'll put you beside those waters of peace. I will transform you even in the midst of the difficulty, the hardship, and the pain." It's the kind of shepherd he is. Loving, tender, caring, meticulous, specific, definite, nothing too big, nothing too small for the good shepherd. Well, listen to what he says. He restores my soul. He guides me in the paths of righteousness. That is, the good shepherd is only going to do what? In restoring us, he's only going to take us and do what? Set us back on the right path and lead us in paths of righteousness. That's right living, right doing, right conduct, right behavior. Why? Here's the reason. Because he knows what is best for us. I can tell you one thing that's best for everybody. Doesn't make a difference who you are. I know one thing that's best for everybody. Obeying God. That's always the best way. He says he leads us in paths of righteousness for his name's sake. Now, what does he mean by that? Simply this, that you and I who are followers of Jesus Christ, we bear the name of Christian. We bear the name of saint. So when we live a godly life, what happens? God is glorified. We live disobedient, get out of God's will, make a mess of our life, what happens? It is to some degree a slam upon God and what he offers mankind and what he says in his Bible he can do. That is, he can transform our life and sanctify us unto himself and teach us how and enable us to live a holy life. And we get out there living in sin. What he says, leads us in the paths of righteousness for his name's sake. His name is to be honored. The life that we live either honors the name of Jesus or it dishonors him. His purpose, his plan, his will, his goal is to lead us in paths of righteousness. Now, listen to what he says in this next part. He says he is a protecting shepherd. Look at this. Even though I walk through the valley of the shadow of death, I fear no evil, for thou art with me. Thy rod and thy staff, they comfort me. Now, the rod and the staff, for example, the shepherd would count his sheep by putting the rod out and the sheep would go under the rod. That's how they counted them. The rod, the staff, for example, the crook on it, when they got in trouble, he'd grab them by the neck and gently pull them back in. Likewise, used rod and the staff to defend the sheep against wild beasts or wild animals. Rod and staff, that rod and staff was a symbol of those sheep. It was a symbol of protection. He says, thy rod and thy staff, they comfort me. Where? As we walk through the valley, look at this, of the shadow of death. Even though I walk, not run, through the valley, not in it, on my way somewhere. What was the shepherd doing? Leading the sheep through the valley from one mountainside to the other, where the best grazing is. Even though I walk through the valley of the shadow of death, I will fear no evil. Now, when we think in terms of the shadow of death, first of all, if you've got a shadow, it means you've got to have light. When he says the shadow of death, you can't have a shadow unless you've got light to shine on something to cast a shadow. He says it's the shadow of death. Even though I walk through the valley of the shadow of death. Okay, first of all, let's just make it as if we're talking about death. Even though we walk through very, very difficult times in our life and a person faces death. He says, I will fear no evil, for thou art with me, thy rod and thy staff, they comfort me. Here's what he's saying. He says, this is the reason you and I don't have to fear evil no matter what's going on. Thou art with me. The fact that the good shepherd never leaves, what does he say? He says, I'll never leave you nor forsake you. The good shepherd never leaves us nor forsakes us. He's right there with us every moment of every day. And I've been through some of those valleys just like you have. And they were dark. And they were fearful.

I didn't see any light at the end of the tunnel, and you know what? But I knew that beside me walked the living Son of God. And as long as He's there, there is not anything that can touch us other than what He allows to touch us. And whether He allows it or not, it's according to His will. And whatever touches us, He will turn for our good no matter what. Now, the shepherd, so committed to keeping and protecting his sheep. You know where he slept? In the sheepfold, he slept at the door so that no animal could cross into the sheepfold to get the sheep unless they first crossed him. You know what? Thank Almighty God. Nobody, the devil, no one can get to you and get to me unless the good shepherd allows it for some reason. Now, I want you to notice something else about him. Not only is he a personal shepherd and a providing shepherd and he's a protecting shepherd, I want you to notice something else about him here. That is, he is a preparing shepherd. Listen to what he says now. Here's the part that oftentimes we stumble with. He says, "Thou dost prepare a table before me in the presence of my enemies. Thou anointest my head with oil. My cup overflows. Surely goodness and loving kindness will follow me all the days of my life, and I will dwell in the house of the Lord forever." Now, I want you to go back, if you will, just for a moment and look at that word. When he says, "Thy rod and thy staff comfort me," the word "comfort" is two Latin words, which means strength through companionship. What is it that comforts me? Relationship, intimacy with him in those difficult times. Now, he is a preparing shepherd. What does he prepare? Now, watch this. What in the world does he mean by this? He says, "Thou dost prepare a table before me in the presence of mine enemies." Well, when he talks about preparing a table, he's talking about preparing our needs. He never comes up short. God is never late. There are no surprises with him. So what? No matter what we are doing and where we are in life, he has already prepared every single thing we need. Now, he says, in the presence of our enemies. Well, we think, well, listen, now, who are my enemies? No. You see, in those days when he was talking about this, he was talking about natural enemies. I mean, he had lots of them, not just wild beasts around his sheep. But you recall that David also had many enemies in his lifetime, King Saul being probably one of the most vicious ones of all. He said, "You set a table for me right in the presence of my enemies." Now, how would we apply that today? Well, more than likely, we don't have a lot of enemies. Maybe most of you don't anyway. So what are my enemies? What are your enemies? Poor self-esteem, feelings of rejection, feelings of loneliness, feelings of despair, feelings of discouragement, and we could just go on down the list. Feelings of insecurity, feelings of being unloved, feelings of being shut out, feelings of being isolated, fear of the future. There are many, many enemies that you and I have to deal with. And so he says, he's prepared a table for us. That is, he says, "I am prepared to meet every single need you have right in the midst of all of these things that you see trouble you and try you. And they're like enemies to your peace and enemies to your rest and enemies to your soul." He says, "I'm there. Thou preparest the table before me in the presence of mine enemies." Now look at this next phrase. He says, "Thou anointest my head with oil." Well, what in the world does that have to do with a good shepherd? Here's what he's saying. For example, in those days when people came to see you, you would have their feet washed by a slave and refreshing their feet because they walked through dry, dusty roads. And then they'd pour a little oil on your head, and all that was a refreshing kind of thing. And so he says, "Thou anointest my head with oil." What does he mean? Here's what he's saying. He says, "I'm preparing a table before you. I have everything you need right in the midst of all of these things that are enemies to your peace and the quietness of your soul." He says, "I want to invite you to them, and I want to invite you to the table. Thou anointest my head with oil." You're inviting me to come to the table, cleansing me and refreshing me. Thou anointest my head with oil. That's his way of saying that the good shepherd always invites us. We're always welcome in his presence. He's always providing for us. I shall not want. Always there to prepare for us. Always prepared beforehand. Listen, willing to refresh us. "Thou anointest my head with oil." Then he says, "My cup runs over." What is he saying? What's he prepared for us? Whatever his preparation is, it's in abundance. He's a God who talks about the abundant life. He is a God who talks about plenty, about
taking great

0: pleasure in prospering his children. So when he says, my cup's running over, what is he saying? He said, God is providing so abundantly for us. In the midst of all of my needs, no matter what they are, he's providing, and he's providing abundantly. My cup runs over. And then here's what he says, surely, that is for absolute certainty. He says, God's goodness, which he has says he has stored up for those who love him, and his mercy, his loving kindness will do what? He says, follow me. That word really means pursue me. That is, God wants to be merciful to us. God wants to be good to us. He desires to be good to us. He wants the best for us. We are his sheep. Listen, I'll tell you how badly he wants it. He died for us. He says, I'm the good shepherd who lays down his life for the sheep. Surely goodness and mercy will follow me all the days of my life. And if you'll think about it, you cannot think of anything that mercy and goodness does not involve. Every good thing that God could possibly do in your life and mine falls in the category of goodness and mercy. Follow you all the days of your life, and he says, and I will dwell in the house of the Lord forever. Well, what does he say in John chapter 14? This is what the good shepherd said. Let not your heart be troubled. You believe in God, believe also in me. In my Father's house are many mansions, many dwelling places. If it were not so, I would have told you. I go to prepare a place for you. And if I go and prepare a place for you, I will come again and receive you to myself, that where I am, there you may be also. You know what happens? Good shepherd, when he was resurrected from the grave and ascended to the Father, preparation for what? The place you and I are going to spend eternity. The good shepherd following us all the days of our life, his goodness and mercy, and then when he chooses to take us home, he says what? He who has always prepared everything in on time down here is already preparing a place where you're not going to spend eternity. Now let me ask you a question. If you've never trusted Jesus Christ as your Savior, well, what assurance do you have? You don't have the good shepherd. You can't say, I shall not want. You can't say, I'm always led in green pastures and still waters. Does that mean he never leads us into difficulties? No, because you see, going through the valleys, the dark valleys where the shadow of death, those things that appear to be dangerous to us, he's the one who's leading us through the valley. And sometimes you make your own valley, you get out of God's will. But what assurance do you have without Jesus? The truth is, if I want God's best in my life, I begin by accepting his Son, Jesus Christ, as my personal Savior, who becomes my personal shepherd, who will provide for me, who will protect me in every circumstance of life, who will prepare everything I need, and who will see to it, to the last breath in my life, that what he promised, he will provide.
1: 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The Bible says that God did not give his followers a spirit of fear. See how to combat anxiety in today's moment with Charles Stanley. That's coming up.
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5: Today's scripture reading is Romans chapter 6, verses 16 through 19. Do you not know that when you present yourselves to someone as slaves for obedience, you are slaves of the one whom you obey, either of sin resulting in death, or of obedience resulting in righteousness? But thanks be to God that though you were slaves of sin, you became obedient from the heart to that form of teaching to which you were committed, and having been freed from sin, you became slaves of righteousness. I am speaking in human terms because of the weakness of your flesh. For just as you presented your members as slaves to impurity and to lawlessness, resulting in further lawlessness, so now present your members as slaves to righteousness, resulting in sanctification.
3: Like a physical prison that's built brick by brick, a spiritual prison is erected one sin at a time. Ensnarement happens slowly, beginning with a thought. Over time, contemplation can turn into action. But we can avoid spiritual chains. Our first step is to acknowledge two basic truths. All sin enslaves, and it begins in the mind. We cannot maintain a healthy relationship with the Lord while deliberately indulging in sin. When a wrong thought creeps into our consciousness, we have the choice to either expel or entertain it. Through the strength of the Holy Spirit, every believer possesses power to change his or her mind. A long-term view of disobedient behavior is a strong antidote to temptation. Obeying the Lord will always bring joy, fulfillment, and purpose than choosing our own way. A second step, then, is to ask ourselves, is the pleasure of this sin worth the consequences? Inevitably, the answer is no. Third, we order our life according to Scripture. That is, we make the choice to surrender to the Father because we find true freedom in Him. Ask God to speak to you through His Word today and see what He reveals about your life.
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6: The fourth chapter of Philippians teaches Christians to be anxious for nothing. Learn how God offers to protect you from fear in a moment with Charles Stanley.
7: People say, well, do you pray about everything?
8: Yes.
7: Well, why do you pray about everything? In everything, with prayer and supplication, crying out to God, let your requests be made known to God. I don't have to beg and plead. Let them be known to Him. And when he says the peace of God, when he says, well, guard us, that means he just surrounds us with this wall of protection. Therefore, that being true, I have absolute peace. Now, if he lets something in that I don't like, or let something in that's painful, I just know in my heart, as a purpose, he says what?

0: That is, he causes all things to work together for good. So even when he allows something to come through and to touch my life that I don't particularly like, that may cause me a bit of anxiety for the moment or stress or whatever it might be, I just know to do what? Bring it to him, and he says he will guard our minds and hearts. That doesn't mean that he takes away all problems and all suffering. But in the midst of that now, let's say that I'm in the midst of this circumstance, it's very difficult. What? He's still guarding my heart because I know that he's in control. He's going to turn it for my good no matter what. So that's the way we can live without anxiety.
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6: Here are the current weather conditions as issued by Environment Canada.
7: Fort Vermilion, 11. Wind from the west-northwest at 7 kilometers an hour. Taking a look at La Crete, 11. For high level, mist, 12. Wind from the northwest at 18 kilometers an hour.
6: Gusting to 30.
7: For Garden River, 11.
6: Wind from the west at 3 kilometers an hour.
7: And finally, Fort Chipewyan, 14. Wind from the west-northwest at 20 kilometers an hour.
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8: Good morning and thanks for joining us. Psalm 5 verse 3 says, "Listen to my voice in the morning, Lord. Each morning I bring my requests to you and wait expectantly." We hope you have a blessed day. CIM, bringing good news to Northern Canada's people.

0: Alan?
1: Was I supposed to learn something from this?
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1: Music to your ears? Ludwig von Beethoven is recognized as one of the greatest composers of all time. But did you know that he wrote 5 sonatas in his famous 9th symphony while completely deaf? The secret to his success was his passion for music. That and a whole bunch of hard work and dedication. 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

0: This week on Through the Bible, we've been hearing about the Battle of the Gods. I'll bet you've been on the edge of your seat because the story is intense, isn't it? And Dr. J. Vernon McGee has some profound application for our lives today. I'm Steve Schwetz, and as we open to Exodus chapter 10, we're going to hear about Pharaoh's last appeal to Moses. And it's worth remembering that the same power that confronted Pharaoh's hardened heart is still changing hearts all over the world today. And that's why we share listeners' letters, not just to celebrate the ministry, that is a part of it, but to celebrate, more importantly, what God's Word is accomplishing. Here's Dr. McGee explaining why these stories matter to us so much.
1: I read letters from the foreign field and from people who accept Christ to let you know what the Word of God is doing today. And others write and tell us what a thrill it is to know that the Word of God, for instance, is going into India and China today. And they rejoice in what God is doing. And I read them letters, if you can believe my word and will believe it, I read it to let people know what the Word of God is doing today. And therefore, I read them that they might know, and if they're so led and guided, that they might want

Moses, stretch out thine hand over the land of Egypt for the locusts, that they may come up upon the land of Egypt and eat every herb of the land, even all that the hail hath left. And Moses stretched forth his rod over the land of Egypt, and the Lord brought an east wind upon the land all that day and all that night. And when it was morning, the east wind brought the locusts. The locusts went up over all the land of Egypt and rested in all the coasts of Egypt. Very grievous were they. Before them there was no such locust as they, neither after them shall be such. And they covered the face of the whole earth, that is in Egypt, so that the land was darkened. And they did eat every herb of the land, all the fruit of the trees, which the hail had left, and there remained not any green thing in the trees or in the herbs of the field through all the land of Egypt. Now, there's several things here that are revealed in this judgment. The judgment is that of the locusts. And you'll notice, first of all, that they were not caused to appear miraculously, and actually does not seem to be a miracle like some of the others are described to us. But they're not any less miraculous. The east wind brought them from somewhere else. Obviously, this east wind that had come up brought them, if you will notice, from somewhere over in Asia. And they certainly were common over in that area. And they've been brought over a wide expanse of desert, and I guess they were pretty hungry when they got into the Green Nile Valley, and they absolutely stripped everything. Now, the locust was probably the worst plague that they've had so far, because the locust is used in Scripture as a picture definitely of judgment. You have a great locust plague that Joel describes, and these locust plagues of the past are a picture of the judgment that is yet to come, and you will find that that is mentioned in the Word of God as you get over to the book of Revelation, the great locust plagues that are coming upon the land. In Joel's prophecy, you have the great judgment of the locusts in the past, which is a matter of history, and then Joel moves on to say that there's coming that kind of a judgment. And locusts, therefore, are used as instruments of judgment, and that's what you have here. So they've come over the land, and they probably have had the greatest effect upon the land than anything else that has come upon that land in that day. Now I'm going to drop down here in verse 16. Then Pharaoh called for Moses and Aaron in haste, and he said, I've sinned against the Lord your God and against you. Now this is the first time Pharaoh has made any kind of admission like this at all. You see, it took the plague of locusts. And you'll notice that there is method in the manner in which God is dealing with these people and that land and with Pharaoh in that day. The judgments are given in a systematic, orderly way, directed first at the different idols in the land of Egypt against idolatry. Now he's beginning to direct these as definite plagues that are working a tremendous hardship upon the people to convince Pharaoh. And this last one, the locust one, has certainly had its effect. He's called for Aaron and Moses to come in, and he's made a confession. He says, forgive my sin only this once, and entreat the Lord your God that he may take away from me this death only. And he went out from Pharaoh and entreated the Lord. And the Lord turned a mighty strong west wind, which took away the locusts, cast them into the Red Sea. There remained not one locust in all the coasts of Egypt. But the Lord hardened Pharaoh's heart, so that he would not let the children of Israel go. Now this man Pharaoh, the minute that the plague is removed, why, he changes his mind, and he goes back to his original position. And God's going to force him, you know, to let the children of Israel go. So after the locusts, why, there are actually to be only two more plagues.
And this now.

is the next one, which is darkness. We speak of Egyptian darkness. Why, this is directed against the highest deity, the idol, in the entire worship of the people of Egypt. And notice this now. And the Lord said unto Moses, stretch out thine hand toward heaven, that there may be darkness over the land of Egypt, even darkness which may be felt. And have you ever been in a place like that? Well, the only time I've actually felt darkness was down in Carlsbad Caverns years ago when they used to turn out the lights and sing Rock of Ages. But they had the criticism of that from some of these unbelievers, and so they don't sing Rock of Ages anymore, I'm told. But that was very effective, and I've never been in darkness like that. Well, this was the kind of darkness that was over the land of Egypt, even darkness which may be felt. Verse 22, and Moses stretched forth his hand toward heaven, and there was a thick darkness in all the land of Egypt 3 days. They saw not one another, neither rose any from his place for 3 days. But all the children of Israel had light in their dwellings. And this was definitely a miraculous sort of thing. And we find now Pharaoh's ready again for a fourth compromise. And this fourth one is the last compromise, because after this he's really going to have to stand to it and permit the children of Israel go. Verse 24, and Pharaoh called unto Moses and said, go ye, serve the Lord, only let your flocks and your herds be stayed, let your little ones also go with you. Now, you would think that just leaving their flocks and their herds would be a real compromise. In other words, Pharaoh has come a long ways in making concessions to Moses, and you'd think this one would be agreeable. Well, I find in this, again, a corollary or a parallel with the children of Israel and with us today. God called them to get out of the land of Egypt, lock, stock, and barrel. And not only were they to take their children's not to be left there for the schooling and the education of Egypt. They are not to be a success in Egypt. They are to go and take their place with God's people. And we've said that was the most subtle temptation a Christian has today. We expect to bring up our children in the world. We want them to be a success in the world today. And then we wonder why the world wins them over and we lose them. It's quite obvious to see. I heard a Christian mother tell about how her son had gone away to a godless school and how he had gone up in the world. She didn't mention to me that he lost his faith, although he had at that time. But she told about how he was being advanced. He had graduated from this school, given a very fine position. And he's high up, by the way, today. And his name has been in public print many times. And then she came with tears in her eyes as she told me the sad story of how she lost her boy, that he turned his back upon everything. Well, that's the way she started him out. And naturally, she lost him. That's a subtle temptation. Now, this one here is one that gets people today, too. Leave your flocks and your herds. And I find that there are a great many Christians. They say, yes, we want to serve the Lord. We are faithful in our church, we support our pastor, and we give to the Lord's work, and we are for missionaries. But have you ever noticed the way they do business? They do business in the land of Egypt. Their flocks and their herds are down there, and they're very much interested in those flocks and herds. Let me tell you, they'll put those flocks and herds above everything else. And if they have to make a choice to serve God or to go make a trip to Egypt for the flocks and herds, you know what direction they go. They go with the flocks and herds. It's interesting that a great many Christians say, well, you know, that on Sunday I serve the Lord, but during the week I'm out in the old cold, hard business world. And I'm afraid a great many so-called Christians out in the old cold, hard business world today live just like the old cold, hard business world. And you can't tell them from the others. Their lives are just like the ones in the land of Egypt.

and they certainly have all their investments in the world today. I'm of the opinion that the rapture of the church would break the hearts of a great many Christians. You know what it would do? It would separate a great many Christians from their investments that they have today in the world. You'll have to go off and leave that safety deposit box, that savings account, those stocks and bonds, that real estate, all that you had given your time and your heart to. You're going off and leave it at the rapture of the church. And I believe it'll be a heartbreak for some people to do that. Now notice what Moses says to this compromise. And believe me, Moses makes a real distinction here. There'll be no compromise. Compromise is immoral. Morley, years ago, said compromise is immoral. And a candidate for president of the United States quite a few years ago, back in the, I guess, in the late 50s, said that compromise is not immoral. Well, it is, friends. Always is for a child of God. And in verse 25, listen to him now. And Moses said, thou must give us also sacrifices and burnt offerings that we may sacrifice unto the Lord our God. Our cattle also shall go with us. Now listen to this. There shall not a hoof be left behind. Moses said, when we go out of the land of Egypt, we're not even going to leave a hoof track back in the land. Thank God for Moses. He won't even leave a hoof track. He'll avoid every appearance of evil. And did you know that the Red Sea washed out all of those hoof tracks? Remember, the cattle went over also, as well as the people. And when that Red Sea came back, it washed out all the tracks. Moses told him, he said, we won't even leave a hoof track when we leave this land. We're leaving nothing in the land of Egypt. How about it, Christian friend? If the Lord Jesus came at this moment and took you out of this world, and you say, oh, that'd be wonderful. Would it be wonderful? What are you leaving in the world that you've got your heart in today? Would it break your heart to go off and leave your real estate, to leave your wealth, to leave what you've accumulated, actually to leave your unsaved relatives as your sons and daughters? Moses said, when we leave Egypt, we won't even leave a hoof track. This is terrific, by the way. Now notice, for therefore must we take to serve the Lord our God, and we know not with what we must serve the Lord until we come thither. But the Lord hardened Pharaoh's heart, and he would not let them go. Now God's going to begin now to make him face up to it. And Pharaoh said unto him, get thee from me, take heed to thyself, see my face no more, for in that day thou seest my face, thou shalt die. And Moses said, thou hast spoken well, I will see thy face again no more. They're going to leave, by the way, and going to leave shortly. And this is God's plan and program. Now in chapter 11 here, we come now to the last chapter in this section of the contest with Pharaoh. And actually there are 10 plagues, some would say 11 plagues. I'm of the opinion that you might put down 11, but at least a minimum of 9. And so here is what I would call the 10th one. Now in chapter 11, verse 1, and the Lord said unto Moses, yet will I bring one plague more upon Pharaoh and upon Egypt. Afterwards he'll let you go hence. When he shall let you go, he shall surely thrust you out hence altogether. Speak now in the ears of the people, and let every man borrow of his neighbor, and every woman of her neighbor, jewels of silver and jewels of gold. Now I'd like to offer an explanation right here. We'll have this before us again. But actually what we have in this matter of borrowing, it means they were collecting back wages. You see what had happened. They had served here in the land of Egypt as slaves, and they hadn't been paid anything. And so now they are to be paid. And this is what they're to do. The word literally is ask of his neighbor. Go and ask for your back wages. That's the thought that is here. And the Lord gave the people favor in the sight of the Egyptians. The Egyptians now glad to pay them all to get rid of them. Moreover, the man Moses,

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2: Here are the current weather conditions as issued by Environment Canada.
3: For Fort Vermilion, 11.
2: Wind from the west at 8 kilometers an hour.
3: In Lacrete, 11. For high level, mist, 11.
2: Wind from the northwest
3: at 11 kilometers an hour. For Garden River, 11.
2: Wind from the west at 2 kilometers an hour.
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1: 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Seek out those who can help you see where your vision might be limited.
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1: Most Christians are aware of the Great Commission, to go and make disciples of all nations, baptizing them in the name of the Father, the Son, and the Holy Spirit, teaching them to observe everything Jesus has commanded us. But before Jesus gave this Great Commission to the apostles, he appeared to Peter. He also appeared to the disciples on the road to Emmaus. He met with 10 of the disciples in Jerusalem the very evening of the resurrection. 8 days later, he appeared to all 11 of these men. And his most significant appearance probably happened when he appeared not only to the 11 disciples, but to over 500 brothers at one time. On the first missionary journey, Paul and Barnabas graphically demonstrated what Jesus commanded on that mountain in Galilee.
2: After they had evangelized that town and made many disciples, they returned to Lystra, to Iconium, and to Antioch, strengthening the disciples by encouraging them to continue in the faith and by telling them,

0: It is necessary to pass through many troubles on our way into the kingdom of God. When they had appointed elders in every church and prayed with fasting, they commended them to the Lord, in whom they had believed.
1: Though the Great Commission was given primarily to the apostles, it includes all of us. Regardless of our roles and positions in this life, we're to be a part of this great process in carrying the gospel to the whole world. Some of us will go. All of us are to pray, and we're all to be witnesses for Christ where we live and where we work. Let's not forget this principle to live by.
2: The Bible principle you've heard today comes from the Life Essentials Study Bible by Dr. Gene Getz. 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

only see a little of the ocean as we stand on the rocky shore. But out there beyond the horizon, there's more, there's more. We can only see a little of God's loving, a few rich treasures from His mighty store. But out there beyond the horizon, there's more, there's more.

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1: 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Moreover, my family rejoice to hear the gospel and encourage us to stay firm and trust God.
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2: And you know, Wayne, that means so much coming from the Cambodian people, for it's just in the recent history where the Khmer Rouge devastated such a large percentage of the Cambodian population.
0: Right.
2: It's still heavy on their minds. There's still an absence of older men in that population because they were all killed during this horrible regime. So it means a lot when a Cambodian says, stand firm, trust God. As it says in Joshua 1, the Lord commanded Joshua, be strong and courageous. And these people are strong and courageous, but it's not without the help of the gospel.
0: Yes.
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0: A good person leaves an inheritance for their children's children. Proverbs 13, verse 22.
1: Welcome to today's encouragement from Our Daily Bread. Legacy of Generosity was written and read by Kirsten Holmberg.
0: Proverbs chapter 13, verses 18 through 22. Whoever disregards discipline comes to poverty and shame, but whoever heeds correction is honored. A longing fulfilled is sweet to the soul, but fools detest turning from evil. Walk with the wise and become wise, for a companion of fools suffers harm. Trouble pursues the sinner, but the righteous are rewarded with good things. A good person leaves an inheritance for their children's children, but a sinner's wealth is stored up for the righteous. Legacy of Generosity. Though we didn't live in the same state as my maternal grandparents, I'm grateful to have known them as well as I did. They traveled regularly to Colorado to see us, and we enjoyed visits with them in California. As my sister and I became adults, our conversations with our grandparents expanded from playful childhood topics to include more serious discussion of finances. They explained to us that they wanted to share their resources with us while they were alive, but that most of their estate would be given to charity at their passing. My grandparents were indeed quite generous to us over their lifetimes. When they died, I was genuinely proud to see their remaining resources given to others. When I compare their real-life example to the words recorded in Proverbs 13:22, that a good person leaves an inheritance for their children's children, I see their legacy to me from a broader perspective. We aren't to live selfishly, but instead care for those coming after us. We won't all have financial wealth to pass on to future generations. Yet in choosing to live generously toward others with whatever resources we have, even if just time and attention, our children and theirs receive a precious inheritance, a legacy of generosity. As we depend on God for our needs, we're able to share both our faith and our resources with others. Let's pray.

0: Father God, thank you for all that you have given me. Please help me to steward the gifts that you've given to me in all the various forms they may take in order to live generously and pass on your goodness to others. We pray it in your name. Amen.
1: As you go about your day, reflect on these questions. 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How might you extend practical help to others today?

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1: Isn't it amazing how God can work in any situation, even through our failures? On board a Mercy Ship, a man named Clifford came for free surgery to remove a tumor. He told our volunteer medical team he was grateful for the surgery, but definitely wasn't interested in hearing about Jesus. While on board, Clifford heard two of our nurses arguing loudly. He smiled quietly, thinking these Christians were just as broken as he was. But then, something surprising happened. About an hour later, the nurses returned to publicly ask for each other's forgiveness, then hugged each other. That act of forgiveness changed Clifford's life. It was the start of an incredible journey as he began to explore who Jesus really is. Even in our failures, God draws people to Him.
0: Find out more about Mercy Ships by visiting mercyships.org.
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This is Max McLean. How does God renew our hearts? One way is through confession of our sins to Him. Listen to the Bible from Psalm 51. Have mercy on me, O God, according to your unfailing love, according to your great compassion, blot out my transgressions. Wash away all my iniquity and cleanse me from my sin. 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
2: Here are the current weather conditions as issued by Environment Canada.
3: For Fort Vermilion, 11.
2: Wind from the west-northwest at 9 kilometers an hour.
3: For Lacrete, 10. For High Level, mist, 11.
2: Wind from the northwest
3: at 13 kilometers an hour.
2: In Garden River, 11.
3: Wind from the west at 4 kilometers an hour.
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2: Wind from the west-northwest at 31 kilometers an hour. This has been your local weather update here on CIM Radio.
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It is time for the Mountain Man's Pet Tropic from the past.

The poem today is called Consecration. I'll go wherever you want me to go, dear Lord. Real service is what I desire. I'll sing a solo whenever I can, but please don't ask me to sing in the choir. I'll do what you want me to do, dear Lord. I long for thy kingdom to thrive. I'll give you my nickels and dimes, dear Lord, but please don't expect me to tithe. I'll go wherever you want me to go, dear Lord. I'll say what you want me to say. But I'm busy just now with myself, dear Lord, so I'll work for you some future day.

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1: Hebrews 13:7 is one of my favorite verses on spiritual leadership. 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One of the characteristics of a true spiritual leader is he speaks the word of God to us. Now, it takes work to meditate on the scripture, to study God's purposes in a passage, and then give practical application. But leaders who speak the word of God to us are sharing a form of truth that is eternal, and these truths can change

0: change the trajectory of your life if you put them into practice. The most impactful spiritual leaders are those who speak the Word of God to us.
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5: Hi, this is Mandy, and you're listening to CIM Radio. Psalms 148, 1 and 2 says, "Praise the Lord. Praise the Lord from the heavens. Praise Him in the heights above. Praise Him, all His angels. Praise Him, all His heavenly hosts."

0: You found Bible Q&A with John MacArthur, author of the MacArthur New Testament Commentary Series. Well, recently a listener wrote to Grace to You and said he often hears 1 Corinthians 10:13 used to comfort Christians in trials. Now, that verse promises that in any temptation, God will, quote, provide the way of escape also so that you will be able to endure it. Our listener wants to know if folks are applying that verse correctly, if a temptation should be considered a trial. What about that, John?
1: In the Greek, the word for temptation and the word for trial are the same. Issues come into our lives that can be a temptation if we succumb, if we fall into sin, doubt, accusing God, distrusting God, then that was a temptation that succeeded in leading us to sin. If, on the other hand, these difficulties come, these exigencies, the issues of life, and it comes to us as a temptation, but we stand strong, we trust in the Lord, we pray, we honor the Lord, we wait on His hand to rescue us, to deliver us, then, rather than a temptation, that's been a trial. Temptations lead us to sin. Trials lead us to strength. And the same issue will either be a temptation if you succumb to it and fall into sin, or it will be a trial if you hold fast to the promises of God and become strengthened by it. When you face the issues of life, you want to see them as God-given opportunities to make you a stronger believer, more useful to God's glory.
0: All right, thanks, John. And thanks to you for listening today to Bible Q&A with John MacArthur. If you have a question for John, visit us at MacArthurCommentaries.com.
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0: I'm Ruth Kramer with Mission Network News. Iran's chessboard of proxies makes another strike. Then Christian parents in Central Asia face bans, even on sharing Jesus with their kids. And yet, light shines in the darkness. We'll tell you what's happening and how you can be praying in the moments ahead. In our first story, Iran is once again turning to its proxies in its war with the United States and Israel. Tuesday's Houthi attacks on Saudi Arabian cities are just one manifestation of Iran's web of relationships. Lana Silk with Transform Iran points out how the Houthis can also influence Red Sea routes.
1: By attacking a Saudi shipping route, it creates more economic and political costs without having to directly move against the United States.
0: Using proxy groups was the norm for Iran before it moved into direct conflict with the U.S. and Israel last year.
1: Then we went into a whole time of, well, are we going to make a deal? Are we going to have a ceasefire? Which for the people involved isn't great news because that means just ongoing suffering with no resolution.
0: Today, the people of Iran are indeed suffering. Silk says there's a strategic mismanagement of funds by authorities.
1: That means that the regular people face intense poverty and struggle where the money that exists is not being used to help the people. Instead, it's being used for military purposes.
0: Pray for the powerful movement of God among the Iranian church.
1: Iran is facing some very dark days, but the word of God is very clear about the power of light in dark places. And we are the carriers of that light. The church is the carrier of that light.
0: Find your place in the story at missionnews.org. Next, are you ready for some incredible miracle stories? Iranians today are still encountering the gospel, even when Iran's regime does everything in its power to stop it. Peter Smith, a gospel worker serving the Persian-speaking world, recently heard about one Iranian man who saw a Christian satellite TV program.
2: When he went to bed that night, he had a dream of Christ talking to him. Your typical dream of a man dressed in white, saying he promises peace, but he needed to do something. So the next morning, he called the call center that we had listed on the screen that evening. And after much discussion with our communication center, he was saying, I'm ready to receive Christ.
0: Dreams aren't the only way that God's reaching the Persian people, though. Smith also tells of a Christian taxi driver in Iran who found a box left behind.

0: by a passenger. The driver brought it to his home, where 10 believers gathered for Bible study.
1: When it came time for prayer, he said, you know, for months we've been praying that each of us could have our own Bible. So he went into the kitchen, opened up the box, and here were 10 Farsi New Testaments.
0: Starting today, join MNN for 10 days of focused prayer for God to move in Iran. 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And hidden daily pressures being put on the church in Central Asia. David Durance with Teach Beyond says,
2: the headline looks okay. Hey, there might be even more freedom, but the undercurrent is still very difficult.
0: As long as the church keeps to itself, there's no trouble. That changes the moment a Christian shares the gospel.
2: Believers who were not careful about who they were sharing the good news with just shared it with the wrong person, reported to the police, and then 24 hours they were off the street and in prison.
0: Governments suppressing the gospel target children's education. In some places, believers sharing the story of Jesus with their own children is illegal. Kids aren't allowed to be in church with their parents. But Teach Beyond doesn't let that stop Christian education.
2: If we do education really well, often it includes some level of English education, suddenly doors that are jammed shut or slammed on us start opening.
0: Durant says that ministries plan on 6 to 12 month increments since governments can radically change things in an instant.
2: I would call it nimble mission.
0: But there's hope for Central Asia. Teach Beyond recently got permission to open multiple Christian schools. Pray that they'll find the teachers.
2: So in the middle of all this, hearing stories of people being whisked away, the other side of this is hearing stories of whole families who are being transformed because they are in Christian environments.
0: 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So by giving to Mission Network News, you enable us to keep the stories of God's kingdom coming. And together, the Great Commission happens. 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That's missionnews.org. I'm Ruth Kramer.
3: A good person leaves an inheritance for their children's children. Proverbs 13, verse 22.
4: 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Legacy of Generosity was written and read by Kirsten Holmberg.
3: Proverbs chapter 13, verses 18 through 22. Whoever disregards discipline comes to poverty and shame, but whoever heeds correction is honored. A longing fulfilled is sweet to the soul, but fools detest turning from evil. Walk with the wise and become wise, for a companion of fools suffers harm. Trouble pursues the sinner, but the righteous are rewarded with good things. A good person leaves an inheritance for their children's children, but a sinner's wealth is stored up for the righteous. Legacy of Generosity. Though we didn't live in the same state as my maternal grandparents, I'm grateful to have known them as well as I did. They traveled regularly to Colorado to see us, and we enjoyed visits with them in California. As my sister and I became adults, our conversations with our grandparents expanded from playful childhood topics to include more serious discussion of finances. They explained to us that they wanted to share their resources with us while they were alive, but that most of their estate would be given to charity at their passing. My grandparents were indeed quite generous to us over their lifetimes. When they died, I was genuinely proud to see their remaining resources given to others. When I compare their real-life example to the words recorded in Proverbs 13:22, that a good person leaves an inheritance for their children's children, I see their legacy to me from a broader perspective. We aren't to live selfishly, but instead care for those coming after us. We won't all have financial wealth to pass on to future generations. Yet in choosing to live generously toward others with whatever resources we have, even if just time and attention, our children and theirs receive a precious inheritance, a legacy of generosity. As we depend on God for our needs, we're able to share both our faith and our resources.

0: with others. Let's pray. Father God, thank you for all that you have given me. Please help me to steward the gifts that you've given to me in all the various forms they may take in order to live generously and pass on your goodness to others. We pray it in your name. Amen.
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2: Here are the current weather conditions as issued by Environment Canada.

0: 4, Fort Vermilion, 11, wind from the west-northwest at 9 kilometers an hour. In La Crete, 10, taking a look at high level, cloudy, 11, wind from the northwest at 9 kilometers an hour. In Garden River, 11, wind from the west at 2 kilometers an hour. And Fort Chipewyan, 13, wind from the west-northwest at 35 kilometers an hour. This has been your local weather update here on CIM Radio.
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1: The jar of jam looked fine on the outside, but there was a bunch of mold in it when I opened it up.
2: Gross! You shouldn't have mold in your jam, and you shouldn't have sin in your life. Have you ever seen food that has mold on it? My name is Zach, and this is Keys for Kids. When you buy stuff at the store, it usually comes sealed in a package. But sometimes when you open the package, you might find that the food has gotten moldy. Even though it looked good on the outside, it was no good on the inside. Are you like that too? Others might see you and think that everything is perfect, but inside there's a sin eating away at you. Romans 3:23 says, "For all have sinned and fall short of the glory of God." So, what to do about that? Well, let's listen to our story for today. It's called The Spoiled Jam. Isabella's tummy grumbled as she grabbed the peanut butter from the pantry and the new jar of strawberry jam from the refrigerator. Mom laid bread out on two plates and handed her a butter knife. "I'm so hungry, I could eat a rhinoceros," said Isabella, unscrewing the lid from the jam jar. She started to stick her knife deep into the middle, then stopped. "Mom," she cried, "something's wrong with this jam. It's fuzzy and green in the middle." Mom took the jar and looked closer. "You're right, honey, it's bad."
3: "But isn't that the new jar you bought yesterday?"

0: yesterday? Isabella asked. Yes, Mom said, looking the jar over carefully, but I couldn't tell from the outside that anything was wrong. Isabella looked at the jar, too. From the outside, the jam looked fine. You know what this makes me think of? Asked Mom. Isabella shook her head, disappointed she wasn't going to get any jam on her peanut butter sandwich. This jar of jam is just like our hearts without Jesus. Mom turned the jar slowly. Everything looks fine on the outside, but when we look inside, the moldy decay of sin is eating away at us. Mom peered at the moldy jam inside the jar. God sees inside our hearts and knows about the sin that hides there. That's why he sent his son Jesus to die for us. When we trust in him, his blood covers our sins and our hearts are made new. Mom replaced the lid and screwed it down tight. I'll have to take this moldy jar of jam back to the store and exchange it for a new one. And when we put our faith in Jesus, God exchanges our moldy, sinful hearts for a new one. Isabella thought about how she'd shoved her toys under her bed that morning and then lied when Mom asked if she'd put them away. She imagined that lie growing like the green fuzz in the jar, and she knew she had sin in her heart. Mom, can I pray and ask Jesus to exchange my heart for a new one? I've never done that before. Mom smiled. You bet, and we don't even have to drive to the store to do it. So what about you? Do you think you're a good person? Do you try to do what's right, like obey your parents and be loving and kind to others? Even if you try your hardest, without Jesus, your heart is like that moldy jar of jam. We all have sin in our hearts, and only Jesus can take it away. So put your faith in him, and he'll give you a new, clean heart. To learn more about what it means to put your faith in Jesus, get your parents' permission first, then go to keysforkids.net/salvation. Our key verse is 1 John 1:9.
1: If we confess our sins, he is faithful and just to forgive us our sins and to cleanse us from all unrighteousness.
0: 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I'm Zach with Keys for Kids.
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0: I asked my grandson what he wanted to be when he grew up. He said, retired. Well, he's been helping his dad on the farm and being paid. So he asked, what jobs did you do when you were a kid? My first paying job was cutting grass. My dad taught me to mow straight lines, trim around trees and fences until it was just right. Word got out that I did a good job and had a sense of humor. Before long, the phone started ringing. It hasn't stopped. Here's how to always have work, I said. Memorize Proverbs 11:1. The integrity of the upright guides them. Be reliable, take ownership, be fun to work with, and retire? He laughed. Nope, but let's save that talk for another day.
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0: the dead are more often quoted than the living. But I am still struck by how many past presidents and military leaders promoted the Bible's importance in the life of our nation. And then, when I look at the way our nation has changed in recent decades, I wonder if there is any correlation between how our leaders view the Word of God. I can't help but believe that greater attention to God's book would make a difference. 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

0: Ever ask a question of your team only to receive a one-word answer or just a grunt? Hi, I'm Mark Gregston with Parenting Today's Teens. 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But let me offer some encouragement. 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Don't stop spending one-on-one time together every week. Don't stop asking those questions and waiting for the answer. Your patience will pay off sooner than you think.
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0: Hi, I'm John Sorensen, president of Evangelism Explosion International, and you're listening to Share Life Today. 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And we're pairing each one with a finger of our hand as a learning aid. Today, we'll focus on the fourth word. Picture your ring finger and think of the bridegroom, because today's word is Christ. Jesus Christ is both God and man. John's gospel opens with this emphasis: in the beginning was the Word, and the Word was with God, and the Word was God, and the Word became flesh and dwelt among us. While Jesus had many great accomplishments, there's no doubt about his most important. He died on the cross to pay the penalty for our sin and rose from the dead to prove that he has purchased a place for us in heaven. And this gift is received by faith. You can visit sharelife.today to view a video demonstrating the hand presentation of the gospel. That's sharelife.today.
1: Here are the current weather conditions as issued by Environment Canada.
2: In Fort Vermilion, 11. Wind from the west-northwest at 9 kilometers an hour. Taking a look at La Crete, 10. 4. High level.
1: Mostly cloudy.
2: 11.
1: Wind from the north-northwest
2: at 20 kilometers an hour. In Garden River, 11.
1: Wind from the west-southwest
2: at 2 kilometers an hour.
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1: 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Wind from the west
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people, stand up for what is right. It's time we squared our shoulders back and raised our swords up high. For the Bible is my weapon, and the Spirit is my shield. The church needs more of its members to

Have you ever seen the swiftness of a twinkle of an eye? It's here and gone before you realize. But if the coming of our Lord should somehow catch you by surprise, you'll be left here in the twinkle of an eye. You'll be left here in the twinkle of an eye.

sound aloud the warning, Christ is coming in the sky. Make no mistake, the hour is growing late. There'll be no time left to decide. Should you procrastinate right now, he'll save you before it gets too late.

0: Hi, this is Dr. John Neufeld, and this is Back to the Bible, Canada's Bible Minute. Romans 1 verse 20 says, "For since the creation of the world, God's invisible qualities, His eternal power and divine nature have been seen, being understood from what has been made, so that men are without excuse." You know, ever since God created the world, He has been revealing His invisible qualities of His eternal power and His divine nature to the world. Although these qualities are invisible, we can perceive or understand them in the things that God has made. And these qualities of God that all can understand and see show us what God is like through the world. This means that we have no excuse in living apart from Him, for He has revealed Himself to all of us. 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
1: 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And guess what? I can do all things through Christ who strengthens me.
2: Well, I want to talk to you for a minute about an old man I met. He said, "Boy, you look in trouble, and I bet your life's a mess." He said, "I used to have the same problem too. I was way out of control. You know, the only thing that set it right for me was a little good old rock and roll.

his hand for me. How my heart does rejoice when I hear his sweet voice.

0: One of the first, I think, and most important things that you can do is work on forgiveness. Because if you don't, you're going to hamper your healing. So work on forgiving the person. That doesn't necessarily mean reconciliation, but it does mean that you release them from a legitimate debt that they owe you.
1: 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I'm Dave Wilson.
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0: So we have a fellow Michigander.
1: Yes. Yay!
0: In the studio. Cheryl Shoemaker is with us. And Cheryl, this doesn't happen a lot.
2: Oh, really?
0: I don't know how many times we've had somebody from Michigan on our show.
3: It's not often.
1: We're such good people.
0: But, you know, I don't know if you know our background. We're from another place a little south of there.
4: Oh, so you're adopted Michiganders.
0: Yeah, yes. We are.
4: We welcome you.
0: Tell our listeners and watchers a little bit about yourself. What do you do in Michigan?
4: That is such a broad question. What do
0: did
4: I do
0: you grow
4: in Michigan?
0: Up there?
4: I did. I am a born and reared Detroiter. I went to Eastern Michigan University, met my former husband there, was married to him for about 17 years, had one daughter.
0: Did you get married right out of college?
4: I got married while I was in college. Wow. I got married my junior year of college. I got saved, began following hard after Jesus, and really believed that this was God's will, that we would go ahead and get married. We were married for 17 years, about 6 years into that marriage. We have my daughter. She's 33 now. Unfortunately, that marriage ended in divorce. Very, very hard time. But I say now that I would do it again for how I learned God. I learned him as father, as friend, as provider, as husband in a way that I didn't know before.
3: Do you think it was the pain and just the unknown? What led you to go deeper with Jesus at that time?
4: Yeah, it was the uncertainty. Yeah. It was the pain for sure. And I've got my solace at the feet of the master, right? And I learned peace in no way out circumstances. I learned how to trust God in ways that I had never had to depend upon him before. It was a pivotal moment in my walk with God. And like I said, I would not change it except for the pain that my daughter went through. But I know that God has a plan for that as well, because he doesn't waste a thing.
3: How old was she?
4: When it started, she was 10. 11 years old. And when the divorce was final, she was, I want to say 12 years old. And unfortunately, her father passed away 2 years later. Their relationship kind of disintegrated and they never got the opportunity to reconcile. But the last words they spoke to each other were, "I love you." So I'm very grateful to the Lord that that happened.
3: We could spend the whole time talking about that whole
4: thing. We could.
3: Because there's so many people that have gone through divorce.
4: Mm-hmm.
3: They didn't want it. They didn't expect it.
4: No one stands at the altar saying, "Oh, you know, 17, 20, 25, 5 years from now, I'm going to be in a courthouse dissolving this marriage." No one does that. We all enter that space with a great deal of hope and plans and all of those things. I learned how to grieve, but I learned how to grieve with the Lord.
0: Now, your daughter, what you said was 10?
4: She was 10 at the time.
0: Because I went through it when I was 7.
4: Did you?
0: And my question to you is, did you talk with your daughter? Because my mom, we never talked. And again, that was our family. Never was a conversation with me. I mean, later when I was probably 19, 20, I'm like, "Mom, can we talk about the divorce?" But did you, because I think that's something that has to happen. Did you feel like you and your daughter needed to? Did you?
4: Absolutely, we did. Yeah. I didn't give her the details. I never spoke badly about her father to her. There was another person involved. She knew that actually before I did, because she had met the person.
3: But what I, a lot like you, Dave.
4: Yeah, but what I did do was give her space to talk, to have a conversation, to express herself, to say she's angry, always redirecting her to respect her father. And I also got her into counseling as well. That was huge for me, for her to have a space other than me to maybe talk about something that's a little bit more sensitive that she thought might hurt me if she said it, maybe some things that she saw that maybe I had done. I wanted her to have a safe space for that as well. So therapy was key. And definitely having conversations with her, allowing her to lead that too. I didn't want to force conversations on her, just wanted to watch and let her lead conversations and give the space for her.
3: Wow. And Cheryl, I'm just going to say, I think a lot of parents don't know what to do in those circumstances.
0: You just coached them up.
3: You totally coached them up.
0: Yeah. Mm-hmm.
3: And I also sit there and think, man, there's so many listeners that are walking through that right now. So for the fact that you're sharing that with us, is there anything you wish you would have done looking back? Anything different? Because the things that you shared are pretty pivotal.
4: It was such a long time ago. It's hard for me to pinpoint something. I'm sure if I were closer to that time, I could snap something up immediately, right? One thing that I can think of is, at some point, I had to stop speaking with my former spouse because it was so combative that I had to go, not no contact, but contact through email and text messaging. Texting was fairly new then.

0: I wish I had done that sooner.
1: Because of the emotions.
0: Absolutely. I'm defending myself. I'm reacting to the anger that's coming at me. At some point, I had to stop and say, okay, God, this is not helping. This is not honoring to you. It's not honoring to him. He is still a follower of yours. He's still your son. Mm. And it's not helping my daughter. Yeah. One of us has got to grow up. And if I'm noticing it, then that's me. I'm the one that has to grow up. So
2: walk us from there to you got remarried.
0: I did. I got remarried. And
2: was that years or?
0: There was a few years. But
1: so you were a single mom.
0: So I was a single mom. But yeah, so I was not looking to get remarried at all. This was the first time in my, I was a we before I was a me.
3: Yeah.
0: And so now I'm having the opportunity to be a me and I was loving it. There was peace in my home. I was traveling. I'd gone back to school. There were so many things that I was experiencing. It was wonderful. I was driving down the street and I just heard a question impressed upon my heart. If I were to bless you with a husband, what do you want? And I started going down a list and I said, well, Lord, that's you. I'm praying, Lord, that's you. Mm. So I don't need anybody. You, me and Kayla, we are cool. Do not introduce anybody into this space, please and thank you. And what I heard next was I may bless you with a husband, but nobody will ever love you the way I love you. So I just kind of sank into the love of God, right? Mm. Just a sweet, sweet time. And I was not dating. My daughter was 13 at the time. I didn't want to introduce a man into our lives. I had made the decision that if I were ever to date, it probably wouldn't happen until she were in college and out of the home. I had all of these plans and God had something different in mind. And so here comes a friend. Jonathan actually was my friend in high school and in college. He attended my first wedding as a guest. And he calls me. The last time we had spoken, I was pregnant with Kayla and he had just gotten married. And he calls me out of the blue and was like, hey, here's a blast from the past. You want to get together? We never dated, nothing like that. We were more brother-sister relationship than anything else. A year and a half later, we got married. So we've been married now for 18 years. And I have never known love the way I know it today. I always say that Jonathan is a real husband. He's a cultivator. He cultivates the ground of our home and I get to flourish. What I mean is that he creates a space for in our home. We talk, we communicate, we are friends. There's room for me to grow. There's room for him to grow as well. There's acceptance in that growth that we shift with one another. We may not understand what the other person is growing through, but we have made a commitment to be there. And that brings a level of safety that allows you to flourish. I know that this person, that my person is here for me. I can flourish. I feel safe enough to try different things, to explore my personality in ways maybe I didn't. I cried in my husband's arms for the first time after I was married to Jonathan. I never had that opportunity before. I always had to be the strong one. I was allowed to be soft with him. And that's what I mean.
1: That feels good.
0: Yeah, that feels very good to be able to do that.
2: I mean, I'm sitting here talking to two women, two wives. What makes a wife feel like she can flourish from her man? I mean, you said a lot of it. Is there anything you would add?
1: Everything that Cheryl said. And the first time I heard that word flourish in marriage was with Tony Evans.
0: Oh, yeah.
1: I remember him talking about the people around your table, your family, should flourish under your care.
0: Yes.
1: And then that struck me like, I want that for our family. I feel like you do that, Dave. I think you give space for people to be who they are. You're safe, you're dependable, trustworthy, and all of that creates security.
0: It does.
1: And so as a woman, especially, and you aren't afraid of my strength, my bigness, my feistiness, but you're also like, you, in fact, you applaud it. You're happy that I'm strong.
3: Yeah.
0: Yeah.
3: I love it.
1: Not when it gets out of hand and it's directed at you.
2: Sometimes it gets out of hand.
1: But I think you create, and you still do it in our home, the safety, joy. People can be who God made them to be. Mm-hmm. We can be vulnerable.
0: Yes.
1: And I can tell you everything and you're not insecure. I think that's a big thing.
0: That's a huge thing.
1: Yeah. Somewhere between the schedule, the responsibilities, and the routine, it's easy to forget why you enjoy being together. Weekend to Remember gives you that time back, away from everything competing for your attention, focused only on each other.
2: And right now through September

0: 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You can pick whatever weekend you want, wherever you want. And you get the deal by just using the promo code SAVE50. That's SAVE50. Okay, now I got two wives in the room. How do you help your husbands flourish?
1: We might be the wrong persons to ask. It might be you need to answer that question.
2: Yeah, that's true.
0: But I mean,
2: that's
0: what
2: true.
0: Comes to your mind first as wives? Do you think, man, I want him to flourish, so yeah. I want to what?
1: One of the things that comes to my mind that I hope that I do for Jonathan is I show him a great deal of admiration and respect. I appreciate what he does. And I let him know, I really appreciate who you are and I appreciate what you do. We have a culture of politeness in our family just by virtue of who we are. So even something as simple as please and thank you, excuse me, just honoring who he is as an individual, I think is very, very helpful to him flourishing. Admiring him is very helpful to him flourishing. Applauding him, much like he applauds me, is very helpful. I am not a bowler. I don't want to, my eyes glaze over when I see bowlers and bowling and all the things. Jonathan is an avid bowler. He loves it. So I applaud that. Oh, honey, your average is going up. That's wonderful. I don't know what it took to do that, but I'm grateful for it, you know. So just the little things, the same thing you would do for a friend. Man, we treat our friends so well, right? Why don't we treat our spouses as well or better than we treat our friends?
2: Yeah, I had a friend once say to me, like, I don't want to have to figure out how should I say this to my husband. I just want to say it.
1: Mm-hmm.
2: And I said, well, you don't do that with a friend
1: you
2: or even a coworker.
1: You're
2: thinking through and praying through, how should I present this?
1: Yep.
2: I said, so this is your lifetime partner who you love and care for more than anybody. So why wouldn't you take even more time to care about how you communicate to them? And I would agree. And the word flourish, I love that word. Sometimes I think of it as a vine. There's a psalm that talks about how we flourish like a vine.
1: Yes.
2: But I think for men, I think of support. Mm-hmm. Like I think for me, Dave, all the things that Cheryl just said, that thank you, that admiration, the respect, being careful with how I communicate. I'm going to speak the truth, but I need to do it in a way that's still respectful. All those things. Would you add anything to that?
0: No, I mean, that's it. Yeah, I mean, when a man feels believed in, admired, you use that word, that's big. But on the other side, I know their wives listen and go, yeah, but my man's not respectable.
1: Admirable or respectable.
0: And I honestly don't admire some things. So how do you coach them to say there's truth that needs to be said as well?
1: Mm-hmm.
0: What's that look like?
1: Yeah.
0: I mean, I don't want to take this conversation somewhere else, but I'm thinking there are some
1: well,
0: wives listening.
1: Such a good opportunity to speak to the wives.
0: So how
1: that
0: would
1: are
0: you
1: listening.
0: Help them with that guy?
1: One of the things that I would say is admire the things that are admirable and speak to the things that are not. And you speak to those things with love and humility, just like the word tells us, right? That we are to bear the infirmities of the weak, but we're to do these things in humility because we're going to be taken over as well. I always try to remember that Jonathan and I are on the same team. So one of the things that I pray is, God, what's the win-win here? What's the most helpful thing? I remember one time Jonathan had done something I had felt especially disrespected. And I had about 10 seconds to either blow up or make a decision to approach this as if invite him to the table for the conversation versus blowing up and building resistance in him. So I took a moment, went and prayed, and then I waited. I waited until we were in bed together and I approached it from communicating my intention first, because we judge ourselves based upon our intentions, but other people judge us based upon our impact on them. Yeah. So I had to communicate my intentions first so that the impact would be lessened, right? So he would receive it well. So what I said to him was, listen, I know your heart towards me. I know that you love me. I know these things to be true, but this thing happened and I felt disrespected by that. Can you help me understand what happened? Can you help me unpack this? And he apologized immediately. And I didn't realize that this was the impact on you. I'm so sorry.
2: Now you're hearing his intent.
1: Now I'm hearing his intent, right? Because I've invited him to the table so that we can reach the win-win together. I'm hearing his intent. And he said, and this will never happen again. And it has never happened again. That was probably early. That was pretty early on in our marriage. I want to say within the first 3.

0: 3 years or so. So I would say, communicate your intention first. Remember that you're on the same team. You're looking for the win-win and that God is fighting for you. He's fighting for both of you as well. You want to fight with the Holy Spirit, not against the Holy Spirit, and approach him in humility.
1: Your wisdom and how you approach him is masterful. It's Holy Spirit driven.
2: I mean, help me understand. Mm-hmm. That's a great way to phrase it.
1: Because what happens when we don't approach it that way, let's say that you just didn't communicate anything. Mm-hmm. The devil can get a foothold. Mm-hmm. And so then you start wearing this cloak of resentment. Mm-hmm. And that's where it gets really tricky, where the enemy can kind of just whisper like, he must not love you.
0: Absolutely.
1: And if you have any wounds from the past or triggers things, it's just like poking it. Mm-hmm. And I think it's so important to go to God, to ask him, how do I do this? How do I approach it? How can I communicate? That was so wise. And as I'm listening to you, Cheryl, I'm like, it seems like you both learned a lot from your first marriages.
0: We did. We learned a lot from the failures.
1: That's what I mean.
0: Previously. Absolutely.
1: I think that's hopeful because our listeners, we have so many that have gone through divorce. You're not just saying it, you're doing it. You both learned some things of, if we had to do it over again, let's put in some new applications of what we can do.
0: Absolutely. Let's put in some new applications. Let's not repeat the mistakes of the past. I think both of us prior to getting remarried, we had done a lot of individual healing ourselves. That was very helpful. Absolutely important. I've watched my former spouse jumped into, he was married a month after our divorce, and you could see some of the lack of healing in how his relationship with our daughter ended, how it was, that was impacted and how it imploded. My husband and I, we individually, of course, without knowing that we would eventually be reconnect and be married, we just did the work. We did some hard work. And after we got married, we continue to do hard work. Today, we still do the hard work. I am not responsible for Jonathan's emotions. I can't manage him. I can only manage my own emotions. I can only manage my own impact beyond the tip of this nose. This is where control ends, at the tip of my nose. I can't control anything outside of that. So that's where I have to put in the work. That's where most of my prayer needs to be focused, right? Oh,
1: for
0: my goodness.
1: All of us as women, our job is us.
0: Our job is us. That's good. I like that. Our job is us.
2: It's true for men too.
0: It's true for men
2: not
0: too.
2: Not just women.
0: Yes, we won't leave you out. I'm sorry. You're a little outnumbered. I'm sorry.
1: As a woman, I can go into control.
0: When
1: I'm unhappy, like I'm going to control the situation and I'm going to make you do or say or be what I think you should be. And that is when things get really ugly.
0: Yeah.
2: If there's a listener, a woman or a man that's gone through a divorce and you say, do the work. What's the work? What do they need to do before they don't know if they're getting remarried, but before they get remarried for sure, the next year, 5 years, 10 years, what's the work?
0: One of the first, I think, and most important things that you can do is work on forgiveness for real. Because if you don't, you're going to hamper your healing. You're going to hold on to offense. A root of bitterness can well up in your life. That is going to impact everything. Offense does not stay with you. It rolls over into every other area of your life. So work on forgiving the person. That doesn't necessarily mean reconciliation, but it does mean that you release them from a legitimate debt that they owe you, right?
2: What did that look like for you? Because I heard what you said.
0: Yes.
2: There was another woman.
0: Yes.
2: So that's hard.
1: Betrayal's hard.
0: Betrayal is hard. But man, I had an amazing community around me that helped me process through that. I wasn't spiritually bypassing it. I was going to God. I was doing a lot of David prayers, a lot of lamenting, like Jeremiah, like, okay, God, this hurts. This stinks. This is wrong. Yeah. You know, what are we going to do about this? Right? I am angry about this. I don't like this. Will you help me? One of the things that I found when I went to the Lord and just poured out my heart, I'm almost like a beggar. right? Mm-hmm. Like, I'm just pouring out my heart. I need you, Father, is that he supplied himself and he blanketed me in so much peace. There is peace to be had when we pour our hurt and pain. He can handle the weight of our hurt and our pain and our tears, our tragedies, the failings, as much as he handles the weight of our worship. He can do both. Mm-hmm. So we can do

0: So we can do both and give both to him. That is so important to do that. I would also say talk to a therapist as well, because we want to do the work so that when offense comes in the future, if we're remarried or just in relationship with people, we're not re-triggered or re-traumatized and we're not acting out of unhealed wounds. So go and talk to someone, you know, work through those things. And two other things that I would say actually that probably are surprising. The third is rest. Get some rest. You just went through a whole like upheaval of your life. That is huge. Give yourself the grace of pacing yourself. You don't have to rush to be okay. Just rest.
1: How do you do that? Sure. I have three kids and now I'm a single mom. How do I do that?
0: You can be functional and still rest in God. I can function and still find moments where God, I'm giving you my day. I'm just relying upon you. I'm giving you the fact that I have three kids. Would you carve out some moments for me to just have peace where I am not on, where I'm not mom, where I'm not having, where I'm not dad. There are a lot of single dads out there where I'm not having to do something in the moment. Would you carve out that space for me? One of the best things I think that we can do is invite the power, the presence, and the intention of God into our daily lives. Just ask him. He will supply. It's his delight to give us the kingdom, his rule and reign in every area of our lives. And that includes the heart spaces as well. The fourth thing that I would say is have fun. Get together with some friends who make you laugh, have lots of fun, cultivate joy in your life, take up a hobby you've always wanted to, and, you know, squeeze out a moment. I know you're busy, you're tired sometimes, but squeeze out a moment to squeeze out some joy in your life. That will help you heal as well.
1: Yeah. One of the things I was thinking as you talk about that rest piece is, I mean, when your kids are young, it's hard to find rest. And I wouldn't be afraid to put a movie in and have your kids watch the movie.
0: Yeah.
1: But here's the thing that you need to do, because we're all so tempted. Our kids are watching a movie. I have a moment. And so what do? We either do all of these chores or these things around the house, or we sit and we scroll on our phones. I would say if you put your kids in front of the TV, which we all do that, get some time with Jesus. Pull out your Bible and tell him, I love that you keep saying, pour your heart out to God. Tell him all the things that you're hearing, because he hears those prayers and he will fill you up more than any scrolling will ever do or any, I know it feels good to get some dishes done or whatever, but that time with Jesus is critical.
0: If your mom is living, invite your mom over.
1: Yes.
0: She will likely do the dishes and wash the kids. So.
1: She might even play with them or whatever.
0: Yes.
1: But spend some time with Jesus.
0: And spend some time with Jesus.
1: Yeah,
0: yes.
1: I love that.
2: Yeah, and I would add, because I was the son, talk to your kids.
0: Talk to your kids.
2: About what's happening.
0: Yeah.
2: Help them verbalize what they're feeling. What a great day with Cheryl. And by the way, her book is called Waiting to Be Wanted, A Stepmom's Guide to Loving Before Being Loved. 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And guess what? We got her back tomorrow.
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4: Here are the current weather conditions as issued by Environment Canada. Fort Vermilion, 12, wind from the west-northwest at 13 kilometers an hour. For La Crete, 11, taking a look at high level, light rain, 11, wind from the north-northwest at 18 kilometers an hour. Gusting to 37. In Garden River, 11, wind from the west at 3 kilometers an hour. And finally, Fort Chipewyan, 13. Wind from the west at 36 kilometers an hour. This has been your local weather update here on CIM Radio.

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0: Nearly 1,000 years ago, French abbot Bernard of Clairvaux said that there's four levels of love. First, the lowest level, is to love myself solely. Well, that's not love. That's just being self-absorbed. Second, to love you for my sake. Well, that's just using people. Third, to love you for your sake. Now, that's more like it, selflessness. But the highest level of love, he said, is to love myself for your sake. Didn't Jesus say to love your neighbor as yourself? Knowing you're valuable, so you can give yourself away. Sounds like Jesus to me. For Family Life Blended, I'm Ron Deal.
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0: My nose was mine. 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And I decided I preferred my ski jump, thank you. Acts chapter 17 tells how God is involved in every detail of our lives. If He designed us, it's gotta be good. 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

0: So pain teaches us things. Now, we're not talking about the wrong kind of pain. We don't want to damage the child.
1: Yeah.
0: We don't mind them being uncomfortable. Discomfort is very different than damage. So evaluate if it's the right kind of pain that will help them mature and thrive. But yes, help the child learn that life is not about avoiding pain, because sometimes our culture teaches them it's about being happy and avoiding all kinds of pain. They stay immature. Actually, embrace it. Make it your ally. Learn to deal with a difficult teacher. Learn to deal with that bully. Learn to deal with a sport you haven't done or a course you haven't taken, and look what happens on the other end when you succeeded. And so all of a sudden they realize pain is my friend. It's my ally.
1: Yeah, but it's, again, hard to stand there as a parent and allow that to happen, but you got to do your best to let God do his best.
0: Yeah.
1: Right?
0: And that's when we need community. Those parents who are like-minded, and you can call them and say, I'm so sad, my child's crying and they're discouraged, but it was a legitimate boundary and a consequence, and the parent goes, stick with it, stick with it. And if you tell your child, stick with it, that child takes that in, and when they're 30, they'll go, I've got a hard job. I've got a hard marriage. I can stick with it because I've done it before.
1: It's good.
0: It's the internalization.
2: Yeah. And if you're that parent and you're thinking, this is just too difficult, I don't have the community, I don't know where to turn, Dr. Townsend mentioned the importance of a Christian counselor. We have caring Christian counselors here at Focus on the Family. 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We'll be right back after this.
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1: John, let's play another question about boundaries.
6: Hi, I have a question. My son is very energetic, likes to be active, like play sports and all those things, but I find it hard to get him to actually sit and listen. He's 6 years old, and I was wondering what would be a good way to teach him the importance of listening and having good listening skills.
0: Yeah, and you're addressing this at the right time, too. Six is a great age to learn that. And at six, especially boys, a lot of times girls, too, you're interested more in your activities, and you're interested more in what you have to say and not what anybody else has to say. So I would address this very directly with your son, just like any parent does. Here's how you clean your room. Here's how you set it for the table. And I would say, I want to help you learn to listen, because this is something that I think you're kind of challenged in. This is going to be very important to you. And so you just tell him, this is how you have great relationships. This

0: we can, because in that we're honoring the Lord with our responsibility as the parent, right?
1: Yes, that's true, Jim. And I've just got to thank you for all the years of keeping the mission and vision straight. I can't tell you how many parents I have referred to you whose lives and parenting were saved over the years because there was a message, there were skills, there was help that nobody else was putting out. So thank you.
0: Thank you so much, Dr. Townsend. It really helps when people like you sit at the microphone here and we can talk about it together. And that's the invitation. If this has sparked awareness for you or you know somebody that needs this book, get a hold of us. Your donations allow us to serve parents who are struggling. One listener said this, "I have learned so much from you and love the biblical parenting truths you encourage us with. 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
0: And Dr. Townsend, you're involved with raising up the next generation of strong Christian counselors through your efforts at Concordia. Tell us more about that.
1: Well, it's the Townsend Institute for Leadership and Counseling at Concordia University in Irvine, California. It's for people that want an opportunity to enhance their career, get a new career, move up the ladder. We're a fully accredited remote graduate degree school. We got three programs. You can get a master's or a certificate in counseling, or an organizational leadership, or an executive coaching and consulting. And we have now a PhD in counseling, and actually Forbes magazine made us the number one remote PhD in counseling. So we're real happy about that.
0: Yeah, it's great.
1: We have hundreds of students. They're getting great jobs. We're at the bottom third of expensive schools like ours, and we have these great guest experts, people like Henry Cloud, Patrick Lencioni. There's a person named Jim Daly who speaks to their students who's very well
0: It's always fun to talk to the students.
1: So, yeah, we're at townsendinstitute.com.
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5: In Fort Vermilion, 12, wind from the west-northwest at 14 kilometers an hour. For La Crete, 11, taking a look at high level, light rain, 11, wind from the north-northwest at 13 kilometers an hour. And finally, Garden River, 12, wind from the west at 4 kilometers an hour.
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0: Throughout the scripture, we see how much God values a heart of humility and brokenness.
1: I thought humility was important for everybody else.
0: When people look up to us, we're more vulnerable to pride and self-deceit.
1: Everybody looked up to me at church. I was a board member and a businessman. I had a model family. I thought I didn't need anything.
0: Once we have a position of influence, we have a reputation to maintain. We have a lot to lose if we get honest about our real spiritual needs.
1: There was a room set up for people who needed to leave the service for prayer and counseling. I was a leader in the church and wondered what everyone would think. But I needed to humble myself. I went and asked for prayer and confessed my pride.
0: Are you working hard to keep up an image? Or do the people who look up to you see an example of true humility? With Seeking Him, I'm Nancy DeMoss Wagmuth.
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0: 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I'm Brian Hedinga. 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
1: Here are the current weather conditions as issued by Environment Canada.
2: In Port Vermilion, 12, wind from the west-northwest at 15 kilometers an hour. For Lacrete, 11, for high level, light rain, 11,
1: wind from the north-northwest
2: at 14 kilometers an hour. And Garden River, 12,
1: wind from the west
2: at 6 kilometers an hour.
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0: 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Ed, we received such great response from listeners in Cambodia. Here's just one more.
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2: And you know, Wayne, that means so much coming from the Cambodian people, for it's just in the recent history where the Khmer Rouge devastated such a large percentage of the Cambodian population.
0: Right.
2: It's still heavy on their minds. 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As it says in Joshua 1, the Lord commanded Joshua, be strong and courageous. And these people are strong and courageous, but it's not without the help of the gospel.
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0: When was the last time you heard a good story? 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
2: 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When the Prince of Life, our ransom, shed for us his precious blood. 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
2: For Fort Vermilion, 12.
3: Wind from the west-northwest at 15 kilometers an hour.
2: For La Crete, 11. For High Level, light rain, 11.
3: Wind from the north-northwest
2: at 14 kilometers an hour. And Garden River, 12.
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4: So I quit my job at the helium factory. I refused to be spoken to in that tone of voice.
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4: My grandson Andre is 12, which means we've started having grown-up conversations about, well, everything. On a recent walk, he told me he'd been helping on the family farm and his dad was paying him. Then he asked, "What jobs did you do when you were a kid?" Well, my very first paying job was working for a farmer who eventually forgot I worked for him. That's not an ideal payroll system. So I moved on to mowing lawns for the Evans family. Before I started, my dad enrolled me in Lawn Mowing 101. Lesson 1, safety. It's a real pain to lose a toe, foot, or hand to a lawnmower, he said. Then Dad taught me to mow straight lines and trim around trees and fences until every last blade of grass was lopped off. So that's what I did on the Evans family farm. On day one, an old chain-smoking cowboy ambled over on horseback while I was feeding the cows grass clippings. "They don't treat me very well here," he sighed between puffs on his cigarette. "They work me hard, don't pay much. Hope they're better to you than they are to me." I didn't know what to say, so I said nothing, which is a life skill everyone should have. Then a week later, I discovered that the ranch I was working on was owned by that cowboy. He was the Grand Pumbaa. He ran the whole enchilada, the whole ranch. I thought it was hilarious. Word got out that I did a good job, finished right, and had a sense of humor. Before long, the phone started ringing. I worked construction, built barns and houses, drew cartoons for magazines, and eventually stumbled into writing, which I still do today. I asked Andre, "Do you want to know how to never be out of work?" He did.

0: Three things. Take ownership, have integrity, be fun to work with. What's integrity? He asked. So I told him about Joe, who had worked nearly 20 years for a successful contractor. One day his boss said, Joe, I'm putting you in charge of the next house. Order the materials, run the whole project. And Joe was thrilled. Then temptation whispered, no one will know. Joe ordered cheap lumber, cheaper concrete, cheap wiring, cheaper plumbing. He cut every corner and covered every mistake. He even covered the cracks in the foundation. When it was finished, the contractor walked through the home and smiled. Joe, you've been faithful for 20 years. I'd like to thank you by giving you this house. Integrity. It's what you do when no one's watching. What are you building today? You will live with the character and reputation that you construct. Each day we're building something more important than a house. We're building a reputation, character, a home, a life. So build well. Proverbs 11:34 says, the integrity of the upright guides them, but the crookedness of the treacherous destroys them. Jesus said in Matthew 7:24-25, anyone who listens to my teaching and follows it is wise, like a person who builds a house on solid rock. Though the rain comes in torrents and the floodwaters rise, it won't collapse because it is built on bedrock. Proverbs says the integrity of the upright guides them. Jesus said the wise person builds on solid rock, so when the storms come, the house still stands. What's true of houses is true of people. Build well. As we walked home that day, I reminded Andre to work hard to tell the truth, to make people smile. Grandpa? Yeah? Do writers get paid very much? I laughed and said, sometimes. He said, so why do you keep writing? Because people need to laugh. Andre said, you make me laugh. You're okay.
1: 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Whatever chapter you're in, you're not the only one who's been there. This September, Laugh Again is launching Season 1 of a brand new video podcast where Phil has honest, unfiltered conversations with guests about the highs, the lows, and the ways God has met them through it all. 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
2: Hi, this is Mandy, and you're listening to CIM Radio. Psalms 148, 1 and 2 says, "Praise the Lord. Praise the Lord from the heavens. Praise Him in the heights above. Praise Him, all His angels. Praise Him, all His heavenly hosts."

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1: I grew up fearing my father, a Mexican who hated religion. We spoke Spanish at home, and I did poorly in school because Dad often beat us kids and Mom. When I graduated and got a job, I had to give my paycheck to Dad. An employment counselor named Dean helped me get a better job. When I heard Dean was in the hospital, I called him and we began dating. We became engaged, and my father was so enraged I moved out. Then my father disowned me, so I moved back home and broke the engagement. I went into a deep depression, prompting Dean to confront my father, and we married that weekend. I learned that Dean had a drinking problem, and he justified that as being part of his job. I finally gave him an ultimatum, so he set up a bar at home. Then he took me on vacation. We were driving up the Pacific Coast Highway when a car drove toward us out of control in our lane. Miraculously, the car hit the embankment and soared right over us. I had never believed in God, but I kept saying, "There must be a God." We tried going to church after that and even bought a Bible, but didn't understand what we read. Not until we talked with a neighbor who explained salvation through Christ. I was washing dishes at home when I asked Jesus to come into my life. A few months later, Dean received Christ and stopped drinking. Nothing is impossible with God. I'm Dee Mader. If the Son therefore shall make you free, ye shall be free indeed.
0: 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Free Indeed is a production of Pacific Garden Mission, 1458 South Canal Street, Chicago, Illinois, 60607. 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

0: Son, let's build that birdhouse.
1: Oh, boy. Can I pound the nails?
0: Sure. Hold the nail and hit it in. A little harder. Is the hammer too heavy?
1: Yeah.
0: Okay, use both hands and I'll hold the nail.
1: Okay.
0: Now take aim and...
1: Dad, remember the third commandment. You shall not use the Lord's name in vain. When we do, we show disrespect. Okay, Dad?
0: Fine, son.
1: Can I go play now?
0: Sure, son.
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0: What you see happening globally is happening nationally. And what we see happening nationally is happening in our workplaces or school. And what we see happening in workplaces is what is happening in our own lives. We are our own biggest problem.
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0: You got your Bible with you. I'm going to read from the book of James and chapter 3. We've been looking into the book of James over a number of weeks, and I'm going to read the whole of chapter 3 because there is a linear development that if we extract just a few verses, we'll lose the general picture. So if you've got a Bible and can turn to James chapter 3 or one of the Bibles that are in the seats there, you'll find it easier to follow along with me. James chapter 3 and verse 1. Not many of you should presume to be teachers, my brothers, because you know that we who teach will be judged more strictly. We all stumble in many ways. If anyone is never at fault in what he says, he is a perfect man, able to keep his whole body in check. When we put bits into the mouths of horses to make them obey us, we can turn the whole animal. Or take ships as an example. Although they are so large and are driven by strong winds, they are steered by a very small rudder wherever the pilot wants to go. Likewise, the tongue is a small part of the body, but it makes great boasts. Consider what a great forest is set on fire by a small spark. The tongue also is a fire, a world of evil among the parts of the body. It corrupts the whole person. It sets the whole course of his life on fire and is itself set on fire by hell. All kinds of animals, birds, reptiles, and creatures of the sea are being tamed and have been tamed by man. But no man can tame the tongue. It is a restless evil full of deadly poison. With the tongue we praise our Lord and Father, and with it we curse men who have been made in God's likeness. Out of the same mouth come praise and cursing. My brothers, this should not be. Can both fresh water and salt water flow from the same spring? My brothers, can a fig tree bear olives or a grapevine bear figs? Neither can a salt spring produce fresh water. Who is wise and understanding among you?

Let him show it by his good life, by deeds done in the humility that comes from wisdom. But if you harbor bitter envy and selfish ambition in your hearts, do not boast about it or deny the truth. Such wisdom does not come down from heaven, but is earthly and spiritual, of the devil. For where you have envy and selfish ambition, there you find disorder and every evil practice. But the wisdom that comes from heaven is, first of all, pure, then peace-loving, considerate, submissive, full of mercy and good fruit, impartial and sincere. Peacemakers who sow in peace raise a harvest of righteousness. This last week, Hilda and I saw a program on TVO one evening called The Mysteries of the Human Voice. It made the point that everyone's voice is as unique as their fingerprints, and that through it, we communicate not just through vocabulary, but through tone, through gesture. We express our deepest emotions. We build friendships with our voice. We express our love. And we follow instinctively things that our voice knows what to do. For instance, if you're talking to a baby, we sort of automatically go into a high pitch. You know, we say, "Hello, little baby. You're beautiful." We stress our vowels too to babies. "Oh, look, you're smiling at me." Because babies only hear a high-pitched voice. You don't say, "Hello, baby. You are beautiful." It's instinctive in us. This program looked at creating artificial speech for people who are unable to talk. Their vocal cords have been damaged or unable to function. And whereas it's a lot better now than it was in Stephen Hawking's day, and you've probably heard him speak in that low monotone voice that his machine reproduces what he has fed into it, but it does it in the exact same monotone, and you don't know what his emotions are behind the words unless he uses words to describe them. And it was saying that only the human voice conveys in its communication the emotion and the mood and the state of the heart of the speaker. Oratory is a powerful mechanism. It has changed the world more than military might. Oratory gives people vision and motivation, and it gives confidence to armies. They may fight the actual battle, but unless someone is behind them motivating them with rhetoric and oratory that gets into their hearts, a lot doesn't happen. Hitler was a brilliant orator. He's actually a good example of James 3 and verse 6, where he says, "The tongue is a fire, a world of evil among the parts of the body. It corrupts the whole person and sets the whole course of his life on fire." And it was Hitler's eloquence, not his ideology, that set Germany aflame in the 1930s and into the 1940s. He didn't really have an ideology other than the superiority of the Aryan race and disgruntlement about the Treaty of Versailles, which ended the First World War. But it was his speech. Now, I don't speak German, but I've heard Hitler in German, and you can see the power of his ability as an orator. John Kennedy said of Winston Churchill, when Churchill was made an honorary citizen of the United States in 1963, he said, "Churchill mobilized the English language and sent it into battle." It was a competing of orators. Martin Luther King, especially his "I Have a Dream" speech, sparked a civil rights movement that transformed race relations in the USA. I used to have a recording of some of Martin Luther King's speeches, "I Have a Dream," but in particular, the one he gave after receiving the Nobel Prize in Oslo, came back to Harlem in New York, and he made a speech there. And when I was on a long drive in my car, I'd often play these speeches, and they would move me to tears. Such was the power of his words.

Abraham Lincoln gave the Gettysburg Address, one of the shortest addresses ever given. It lasted less than 2 minutes, 272 words, and it has become the most enduring memory and benchmark of American history. He hadn't even prepared it. It was off the cuff, but he defined what democracy is. He spoke of it being government of the people, by the people, for the people. And that has become the standard definition of democracy since then. Now, I'm saying all this because James in this chapter writes about the power of the tongue. The wagging within your mouth is an incredibly powerful instrument. And I want to talk about two things, which I think James talks about. I want to talk about the speaking of words, first of all, and then we'll talk about the source of words. By the speaking of words, we're going to look at what he says about how we speak them, why we speak them, when we speak them, what they do. He begins by talking to those who teach. He says then, verse 1, not many of you should presume to be teachers, my brothers, because you know that we who teach will be judged more strictly. It is, of course, a great privilege to teach, to pass on ideas and thoughts and truths to other people, but it's also a very precarious business. And we do it primarily through our words. Today, in the People's Church, most of what we have to offer is words. We have sung words this morning. We have spoken words. We are listening to words. And those whose words we listen to or whose words we sing carry a high risk as teachers and communicators. Later in verse 9, he says, with the tongue we praise our Lord and Father, and with it we curse men who have been made in God's image. Now, he may be talking more generally here, but it certainly applies also to those who teach and preach in the Christian church. I've heard preachers praise God in 1 minute and curse people in the next, feeling that is part of their responsibility. Some almost feel that the flip side of praising God is cursing men, and there are those who cheer on those who will curse men. And I get emails regularly from people who say I should be a lot more dogmatic in exposing things that are wrong. People love us to be judgmental in that way. But those who feel free to judge others must be extremely careful, because Jesus said in Matthew 7 and verse 1, do not judge, or you too will be judged. For in the same way you judge others, you will be judged. And with the measure you use, it will be measured to you. So if we feel at liberty to judge others, we will be judged ourselves in the same way and to the same measure and with the same lack of mercy. So be careful when we go onto our high horses in judging others. Jesus said that our ministry is not judging. He said of himself, I did not come to judge the world, but to save it. And he goes on to say, there is a judge, and there is a judgment day, but it's not yet. But those who teach are going to be judged more severely than others. Why? Because by the power of the spoken word, you can lead people up a cul-de-sac and lead them into a mess, or you can lead them to life and liberty and freedom. But he's then realistic in verse 2, because he says, we all stumble in many ways. If anyone is never at fault in what he says, he is a perfect man able to keep his whole body in check. We are at fault. We do stumble. We do say the wrong things. James says only a perfect man keeps his tongue fully in check, and there are not many perfect men around. You normally have a 2 or 3 week period of being that on your honeymoon, and then it all kind of disintegrates. You know, according to the University of California, men speak 7,000 words a day. Women speak 20,000 words a day. It's about 3 times as many. Men talk to communicate something. Hey, Greg, can I borrow your pen? That's it.
women talk to explore.

express themselves and to convey and receive feelings and all kinds of things. That's why we have to be good listeners as well as good talkers. But you know, if only the perfect man says the right thing all the time, then of course we are all at fault, James says, in some way. And let's be balanced about our use of words and others' use of them, the fact that others sometimes use them poorly as well as we use them poorly. There's an expression in the book of Job where Job is responding to Eliphaz, who has been a bit angry with him. And Job says, how painful are honest words? What do your arguments prove? Do you imagine to reprove words and the speeches of one that is desperate and which are as wind? He says, my words are desperate and they're like wind. Don't weigh every word seriously. Let them blow away with the wind. Because sometimes when we're caught in a situation, you know, we use words that we wouldn't otherwise have used. You get into an argument with your spouse or your kids or with somebody else, and you say things that later you wish you hadn't said, and they heard things that you wish they hadn't heard. But if you've heard that from someone, treat it like wind. Let it blow away. That's what Job says. I said angry things to you. I'm a desperate man. Don't you see how deep is the hole I'm finding myself in? Well, don't come back too hard on me. My words are as wind. In Proverbs 18, verse 21, Solomon says, the tongue has the power of life and death. With words, we can make people laugh, and with words, we can make them cry. With words, we can encourage, and with words, we can discourage. With words, we can build up, with words, we can tear down. With words, we can uplift, with words, we can condemn. With words, we can refresh people, with words, we can intimidate people. With words, we can build marriages, with words, we can destroy marriages. With words, we can develop friendship, and with words, we can break friendship. Words are powerful. My mother said to me as a boy, sticks and stones may break my bones, but words can never hurt me. And I appreciate that she meant well. I say, don't take it too seriously. Sticks and stones will break your bones, but words won't hurt you because they're here and they've gone. It's not actually true. Words can hurt you for life because words work inside us. And what is done in us is far more powerful than what is done to us. Proverbs 12:18 says, reckless words pierce like a sword, but the tongue of the wise brings healing. There are many of us who perhaps feel we've been damaged by the reckless words of someone, usually someone we trust. That's why they have such power. Maybe a parent or a teacher, or a spouse, or a friend, or a brother, or a sister. And because we trust them, their words are especially powerful, and they've been destructive. I remember one sentence said about me by someone I trusted to somebody else when I was 12. And it was extremely painful. And Hillary says, I have been trying to prove them wrong ever since, because subconsciously those words have been driving underneath. It was like a sword that pierced into me. Many of us know what that is. Many of us have experienced that. James gives three illustrations then of the power of words. He likens it to a bit in a horse's mouth, to a rudder on a ship, and to a spark that sets a forest ablaze. First of all, in verse 3, he likens it to a bit in a horse's mouth. When we put bits into the mouths of horses to make them obey us, we can turn the whole animal. A bit works by exerting pressure on the sensitive part of the mouth of a horse, and a slight touch will turn it. Now, most of us don't ride horses these days. We didn't come here on a horse, so it's a bit of a foreign illustration, perhaps. But most of us know the steering wheel of a car. It has the same effect. It used to amaze me as a child that turning the wheel of a car so slightly would take the car around the corner.
And I used to think, it's amazing, the wheel's hardly turning.

0: We're going around, the bend on the road. Sometimes you see those old films where people are in a car and they're talking and they're driving like this. That would be all over the place if you're driving like that. Just a little touch, little touch, a little word can turn a whole horse, as his illustration. I have a book about Winston Churchill's home called The Power of Words. You can read in it how whole situations can be turned around by words. In May 1940, when Hitler was running all over Europe and he had conquered Norway and Denmark and Holland and Belgium and was invading France, and within a few days he would occupy France. The British government collapsed at that time, and Churchill was asked to form a coalition government. Hitler had plans to conquer Britain in weeks. Once France was gone, all his might would come against the British Isles, and he was much better equipped than Britain was. And on the day of his appointment, Winston Churchill spoke to Parliament and spoke to the nation, and he said this: "I have nothing to offer but blood, sweat, and tears, but we will go on to the end." And that galvanized the whole nation, not only Britain, but Canada too, which had been in the war right from the beginning. It was broadcast throughout the Commonwealth countries, and people said, "Yes, we will pay that price." And it created a whole new steel sense of intent into the hearts of people who otherwise were feeling, "How are we going to survive?" Just a word, like a bit in a horse's mouth, can turn the whole thing.
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4: Here are the current weather conditions as issued by Environment Canada.
5: For Fort Vermilion, 13.
4: Wind from the northwest
5: at 12 kilometers an hour.
4: Gusting to 33.
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4: Cloudy, 13. Wind from the north-northwest
5: at 19 kilometers an hour.
4: Gusting to 35.
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6: Welcome to Expectant Faith Devotionals, a daily application of faith in the Lord Jesus Christ. Today's sufficient grace. My grace is sufficient for you, for my strength is made perfect in weakness. 2 Corinthians chapter 12, verse 9. Why is a day, today, so very important in the eyes of God? First of all, it is so because He created it, every single one of them. There were 7 days made by God. 6 of them were for service and 1 for worship in particular. But all were composed of time and opportunity which God had provided. In this sinful world, even though a day consists of a period of time of light for work and darkness for rest, there's the call of God to address every day separately, as the challenges of that day are considerable. And yet they possess great opportunities of proving and knowing the ever-present sufficient grace of God. God does not give us grace today for tomorrow. Grace, in one sense, is like the manna from heaven given to the people of Israel in the wilderness. They were surrounded by unfamiliar circumstances, some of which were not only foreign to them but harmful. The people also were shut up to God to provide in those circumstances, and this on a moment-by-moment, day-by-day basis. The manna would not keep until the next day. It was given to be used in the present moment to meet the need of hunger. This it did, and satisfyingly so, for the one who used it well and according to God's instructions. The grace of God is immeasurable, always available in an abundant manner, specifically for the one who recognizes

0: recognizes it and believes God to give it. In the book of Hebrews, the believer is brought face to face with the matter of individually and corporately meeting God and God meeting them. The daily needs of the disciple of Christ are to be addressed on a daily basis. The Lord Jesus made this very clear when he declared, "Sufficient for the day is its own trouble." In the book of Hebrews, we discover the very means and method by which the believer and groups of believers can, in the space of a day, come to God, be received by him, and then receive from him the grace of God. This grace is all that pertains to Christ for every need, so that the believer can victoriously face and overcome every obstacle opposing the doing of the will of God. The call of the Spirit to every believer is first of all to respond to God's invitation. Today, if you will hear his voice, do not harden your hearts. What is it to hear his voice, but to sense and realize the need to come to him? This is how he works, creating not only a consciousness of need, but directing the soul to come to him according to his way, so that the meeting with God, in communion with God, will be very real and his presence known. For the believer who would know something of the experience of daily grace, the first thing is to be willing to come to God in Christ and hear what he says with the intent and purpose of obeying him. The faith that comes to receive the grace of God is given according to the Word of God. The spoken Word of God, as revealed in the Scriptures, is a faith-producing, faith-strengthening blessing, which the believer comes to know. He discovers that God's Word is unlike all other words in that it is living and powerful, sharper than any two-edged sword. With the willingness to hear God's Word and respond to it is the willingness to be transparent before him, with nothing between. This is because we recognize him as knowing all things seen and not. God's provision for coming to him is his Son, the perfect high priest who understands us fully. In reliance upon him by the Spirit and looking to him alone, the believer is to approach the throne of grace, to obtain mercy, and find specific, sufficient grace. Dear Father, fill our seeking hearts. In Jesus' name, amen. 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We trust that you have been greatly blessed by the great truths pointing always to Christ, the Savior and King. If you would like to hear other devotionals, or read the text, or contact us, please go to our website at expectantfaith.com. May God richly bless you in your pursuit of him, our Maker and our Redeemer.
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4: 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And guess what? I can do all things through Christ who strengthens me.

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1: So give me faith to trust what you say,
0: that you're good,
1: that you're good,
0: that your love is great.

0: That was my problem before I was self-made entrepreneur, which is a bunch of baloney. You're self-made nothing.
1: Some people may feel strong and think they need no one. However, the truly strong know they need others. Hi, I'm Mark Gothier with Crew and Making Your Life Count. Tim Barker learned that real strength comes through accountability, mentorship, and walking with God alongside others.
0: There's always people there that are helping you. And the only reason that I was able to quickly succeed is because I had some great mentors in my life. And so thankfully, through my church, I connected with this mentor, Dr. Jim Lyons, and we learned how to read the Bible together. He taught me how to use a concordance, you know, asking each other the hard questions, being accountable. That's how much of a difference they made.
1: You were never meant to do life alone. 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Learn more at crew.org/life.
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0: Hebrews 13:7 is one of my favorite verses on spiritual leadership. Remember your leaders, those who spoke the word of God to you. One of the characteristics of a true spiritual leader is he speaks the word of God to us. Now, it takes work to meditate on the scripture, to study God's purposes in a passage, and then give practical application. But leaders who speak the word of God to us are sharing a form of truth that is eternal. And these truths can change the trajectory of your life if you put them into practice.

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0: A shining light over dark waters. 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
1: The Good Shepherd restores our soul. Why? Because he cares. Because he loves. But listen, because he's interested in your sleepless nights. He's interested in your worries about your finances. He's interested in listening to your cries about your children. He's interested. He is personally interested in every circumstance. I cannot say that enough, that you are not unimportant in the eyes of God. There's not a single one of us who is unimportant.
2: If you were going through a stressful situation, which chapter of the Bible would you turn to? You might think at first of Psalm 23. Well, today on In Touch, the teaching ministry of Dr. Charles Stanley, will open that beloved chapter that reminds us of the Good Shepherd's promises to care for everyone who belongs to him. Let's listen in to Dr. Stanley's message.
1: Listen to what he says. The Lord is my shepherd. I shall not want. He makes me to lie down in green pastures. He leads me beside quiet or still waters. He restores my soul. He guides me or leads me in the paths of righteousness for his name's sake. Even though I walk through the valley of the shadow of death, I fear no evil, for thou art with me, thy rod and thy staff, they comfort me. Thou preparest a table before me in the presence of mine enemies. Thou anointest my head with oil. My cup overflows. Surely goodness and loving kindness, or mercy, will follow me all the days of my life, and I will dwell in the house of the Lord forever. Now, how many times have you read that passage of Scripture? Where did you usually stop? When it says, even though I walk through the valley of the shadow of death, I'll fear no evil? Well, what about this table, and what about the anointing of my head, and what about goodness and mercy following me all the days of my life? This passage of Scripture is God's psalm to us, showing us and demonstrating to us how much he cares for us. It's very difficult for us to feel, to sense, to be aware, and to experience, and to walk in the very spirit of realizing that God has said, I'm your shepherd, and I'm going to treat you like a shepherd treats sheep. Now, I want you to turn, if you will, to John, the 10th chapter. Because in John, the 10th chapter, you and I will see very clearly who the Good Shepherd is. God the Father, God the Son, God the Holy Spirit. Who is the Good Shepherd? Look at this, if you will. The 10th chapter of John, as Jesus is talking and sharing this particular discourse about his love for his children, those of us who are his followers. Here's what he said. He said in verse 11, I am the Good Shepherd. The Good Shepherd lays down his life for the sheep. And then if you'll notice again in verse 14, I am the good shepherd, and I know my own, and my own know me. Who is the good shepherd? The good shepherd is the person of the Lord Jesus Christ. Now, there are lots of folks in there thinking, they say, well, you know,

I don't believe in Jesus, but I believe in God. And yes, indeed, I believe that 23rd Psalm. That's one of my favorite passages. And they'll quote, "The Lord is my shepherd, I shall not want." You know what? He's not their shepherd, and they are in want. What they don't realize oftentimes is that they are in want of the most important thing in their life. They don't realize that's what it is. They try to keep filling up their lives with other things and relationships and so forth. And what they really want, what they really desire, is the hunger and thirst that God has placed in the heart of every person for himself. And so when they say, I quote, I believe that 23rd Psalm, my favorite passage, "The Lord is my shepherd," they would probably take great, great offense if you said to them, until you receive the great shepherd who is the Lord Jesus Christ as your Savior, you cannot claim the good shepherd in the Old Testament. But my friend, that is the gospel truth. The Lord is my shepherd, I shall not want. Why? Because he's my shepherd. What's he doing? He's carrying out his responsibility. His responsibility is to see to it that we have our needs met. And so he says he leads the sheep, as David would certainly lead his sheep, to the green pastures, those that are ripe for food. Leads them to green pastures. Notice what he says. And he says he leads them beside quiet waters, still waters. And so when the sheep are being led by their shepherd, and they are being led into green pastures where they can feed, and beside quiet waters, not rushing waters, quiet waters, that's the best they can have it. There's the shepherd in sight for their protection. Here are green pastures, and here are still waters. What was David saying to us? Simply this, that the good shepherd has committed himself to supplying our material and physical needs, and he is also committed himself to supplying our emotional and spiritual needs. Quiet waters, still waters, peace. Not only those physical and material things that we need, but peace for our life. Now, the good shepherd knows exactly where the sheep ought to be feeding. But once in a while, those sheep get their eyes off the shepherd, and what happens? They look at something that looks like greener fields. You know how we get out of God's will? We get out of God's will by taking our eyes off the good shepherd and looking at something that looks like it's greener and fresher and more inviting and better than God has provided at the present moment. And sometimes all of us flounder and wander and think we know better than God does. What does he do? He's always there to forgive us. God's never there with his rod to beat us. He does not condemn us. You know why? Listen. He knows that we, in our frailties, in our weaknesses, and in our naturalness, that we are naturally going to, at times, we're going to flounder and we're going to wander and we're going to think it's greener there than it is here. And what happens? We get out of God's will. Does God get upset? Does he get angry? No, he doesn't. What does he do? He chastens us in order to teach us what? That if you go over there, you're going to get in trouble. You're going to end up in one. That's not what you want. You think that's what you want, but I do know better where the green pastures and the cool waters are. He genuinely loves every single one of his sheep. He is there to do what? To restore that soul, to lift that soul, to cheer them up and to encourage them. And not some platitudes, but when he says he restores our soul, he has the capacity to enable me to step above the circumstance, no matter what it is, and keep going regardless of what's happening around me. He restores our soul. You know what? There's not anybody else in the world who can. The Lord is my shepherd, I shall not want. Makes me to lie down in green pastures, leads me beside quiet, still waters. He says he does what? He restores our soul. The good shepherd restores our soul. Why? Because he cares. Because he loves. But listen, because he's interested in your sleepless nights. He's interested in your worries about your finances. He's interested in listening to your cries about your children. He's interested. He is personally interested in every circumstance. I cannot say that enough, that you are not unimportant in the eyes of God. There's not a single one of us who is unimportant. He cares. The problem is that when a person does not realize what it takes to have a personal relationship with Jesus Christ, they're going to go through life, and here's what's going to happen. They're going to be suffering from worries and frettings and cares and insecurities and difficulties and hardships that they would not have to feel the weight of it if they understood that there's one who walks beside them who said, "Follow me. You'll not be in want. I'll restore your soul. I'll lead you in green pastures. I'll put you beside those waters of peace. I will transform you, even in the midst of the difficulty, the hardship, and the pain."

the kind of shepherd he is. Loving, tender, caring, meticulous, specific, definite, nothing too big, nothing too small for the good shepherd. Well, listen to what he says. He restores my soul. He guides me in the paths of righteousness. That is, the good shepherd is only going to do what? In restoring us, he's only going to take us and do what? Set us back on the right path and lead us in paths of righteousness. That's right living, right doing, right conduct, right behavior. Why? Here's the reason. Because he knows what is best for us. I can tell you one thing that's best for everybody. Doesn't make any difference who you are. I know one thing that's best for everybody. Obeying God. That's always the best way. He says he leads us in paths of righteousness for his name's sake. Now, what does he mean by that? Simply this, that you and I who are followers of Jesus Christ, we bear the name of Christian. We bear the name of saint. So when we live a godly life, what happens? God is glorified. We live disobedient, get out of God's will, make a mess of our life, what happens? It is to some degree a slam upon God and what he offers mankind and what he says in his Bible he can do. That is, he can transform our life and sanctify us unto himself and teach us how and enable us to live a holy life. And we get out there living in sin. What he says, leads us in the paths of righteousness for his name's sake. His name is to be honored. The life that we live either honors the name of Jesus or it dishonors him. His purpose, his plan, his will, his goal is to lead us in paths of righteousness. Now, listen to what he says in this next part. He says he is a protecting shepherd. Look at this. Even though I walk through the valley of the shadow of death, I fear no evil, for thou art with me. Thy rod and thy staff, they comfort me. Now, the rod and the staff, for example, the shepherd would count his sheep by putting the rod out and the sheep would go under the rod. That's how they counted them. The rod, the staff, for example, the crook on it, when they got in trouble, he'd grab them by the neck and gently pull them back in. Likewise, used rod and the staff to defend the sheep against wild beasts or wild animals. Rod and staff, that rod and staff was a symbol of those sheep. It was a symbol of protection. He says, thy rod and thy staff, they comfort me. Where? As we walk through the valley, look at this, of the shadow of death. Even though I walk, not run, through the valley, not in it, on my way somewhere. What was the shepherd doing? Leading the sheep through the valley from one mountainside to the other, where the best grazing is. Even though I walk through the valley of the shadow of death, I will fear no evil. Now, when we think in terms of the shadow of death, first of all, if you've got a shadow, it means you've got to have light. When he says the shadow of death, you can't have a shadow unless you've got light to shine on something to cast a shadow. He says it's the shadow of death. Even though I walk through the valley of the shadow of death. Okay, first of all, let's just make it as if we're talking about death. Even though we walk through very, very difficult times in our life and a person faces death. He says, I will fear no evil, for thou art with me, thy rod and thy staff, they comfort me. Here's what he's saying. He says, this is the reason you and I don't have to fear evil no matter what's going on. Thou art with me. The fact that the good shepherd never leaves, what does he say? He says, I'll never leave you nor forsake you. The good shepherd never leaves us nor forsakes us. He's right there with us every moment of every day. And I've been through some of those valleys just like you have. And they were dark and they were fearful. And I didn't see any light at the end of the tunnel. And you know what? But I knew that beside me walked the living Son of God. And as long as he's there, there is not anything that can touch us other than what he allows to touch us. And whether he allows it or not, it's according to his will. And whatever touches us, he will turn for our good no matter what. Now, the shepherd, so committed to keeping and protecting his sheep. You know where he slept? In the sheepfold, he slept at the door. So that no one, no animal could cross into the sheepfold to get the sheep unless they first crossed him. You know what? Thank Almighty God. Nobody, the devil, no one can get to you and get to me unless the good shepherd allows it for some reason. Now, I want you to notice something else about him. Not only is he a personal shepherd and a providing shepherd and he's a protecting shepherd, I want you to notice

something else about him here. That is, he is a preparing shepherd. Listen to what he says now. Here's the part that oftentimes we stumble with. He says, thou dost prepare a table before me in the presence of my enemies. Thou anointest my head with oil. My cup overflows. Surely goodness and loving kindness will follow me all the days of my life, and I will dwell in the house of the Lord forever. Now, I want you to go back, if you will, just for a moment and look at that word. When he says, thy rod and thy staff comfort me. The word comfort is two Latin words, which means strength through companionship. What is it that comforts me? Relationship, intimacy with him in those difficult times. Now, he is a preparing shepherd. What does he prepare? Now watch this. What in the world does he mean by this? He says, thou dost prepare a table before me in the presence of mine enemies. Well, when he talks about preparing a table, he's talking about preparing our needs. He never comes up short. God is never late. There are no surprises with him. So what? No matter what we are doing and where we are in life, he has already prepared every single thing we need. Now, he says, in the presence of our enemies. Well, we think, well, listen, now, who are my enemies? No. You see, in those days when he was talking about this, he was talking about natural enemies. I mean, he had lots of them, not just wild beasts around his sheep. But you recall that David also had many enemies in his lifetime, King Saul being probably one of the most vicious ones of all. He said, you set a table for me right in the presence of my enemies. Now, how would we apply that today? Well, more than likely, we don't have a lot of enemies. Maybe most of you don't anyway. So what are my enemies? What are your enemies? Poor self-esteem, feelings of rejection, feelings of loneliness, feelings of despair, feelings of discouragement, and we could just go on down the list. Feelings of insecurity, feelings of being unloved, feelings of being shut out, feelings of being isolated, fear of the future. There are many, many enemies that you and I have to deal with. And so he says, he's prepared a table for us. That is, he says, I am prepared to meet every single need you have right in the midst of all of these things that you see trouble you and try you. And they're like enemies to your peace and enemies to your rest and enemies to your soul. He says, I'm there. Thou preparest the table before me in the presence of mine enemies. Now look at this next phrase. He says, thou anointest my head with oil. Well, what in the world does that have to do with a good shepherd? Here's what he's saying. For example, in those days when people came to see you, you would have their feet washed by a slave and refreshing their feet because they walked through dry, dusty roads. And then they'd pour a little oil on your head. And all that was a refreshing kind of thing. And so he says, thou anointest my head with oil. What does he mean? Here's what he's saying. He says, I'm preparing a table before you. I have everything you need right in the midst of all of these things that are enemies to your peace and the quietness of your soul. He says, I want to invite you to them, and I want to invite you to the table. Thou anointest my head with oil. You're inviting me to come to the table, cleansing me and refreshing me. Thou anointest my head with oil. That's his way of saying that the good shepherd always invites us. We're always welcome in his presence. He's always providing for us. I shall not want. Always there to prepare for us. Always prepared beforehand. Listen, willing to refresh us. Thou anointest my head with oil. Then he says, my cup runs over. What is he saying? What's he prepared for us? Whatever his preparation is, it's in abundance. He's a God who talks about the abundant life. He is a God who talks about plenty, about taking great pleasure in prospering his children. So when he says, my cup's running over, what is he saying? He said, God is providing so abundantly for us. In the midst of all of my needs, no matter what they are, he's providing, and he's providing abundantly. My cup runs over. And then here's what he says, surely, that is for absolute certainty. He says, God's goodness, which he has says he has stored up for those who love him, and his mercy, his loving kindness will do what? He says, follow me. That word really means pursue me. That is, God wants to be merciful to us. God wants to be good to us. He desires to be good to us. He wants the best for us. We're his sheep. Listen, I'll tell you how badly he wants it. He died for us. He says, I'm the good shepherd who lays down his life for the sheep. Surely goodness and mercy will follow me all the days of my life. And if you'll think about it, you cannot think of anything that mercy

0: and goodness does not involve. Every good thing that God could possibly do in your life and mine falls in the category of goodness and mercy. Follow you all the days of your life, and he says, and I will dwell in the house of the Lord forever. Well, what does he say in John chapter 14? This is what the good shepherd said. Let not your heart be troubled. You believe in God, believe also in me. In my Father's house are many mansions, many dwelling places. If it were not so, I would have told you. I go to prepare a place for you. And if I go and prepare a place for you, I will come again and receive you to myself, that where I am, there you may be also. You know what happens? Good shepherd, when he was resurrected from the grave and ascended to the Father, preparation for what? The place you and I are going to spend eternity. The good shepherd, following us all the days of our life, is goodness and mercy. And then when he chooses to take us home, he says what? He who has always prepared everything in time, on time down here is already preparing a place where you're not going to spend eternity. Now let me ask you a question. If you've never trusted Jesus Christ as your Savior, well, what assurance do you have? You don't have the Good Shepherd. You can't say, I shall not want. You can't say, I'm always led in green pastures and still waters. Does that mean he never leads us into difficulties? No, because you see, going through the valleys, the dark valleys where the shadow of death, those things that appear to be dangerous to us, he's the one who's leading us through the valley. Now, sometimes you make your own valley, you get out of God's will. But what assurance do you have without Jesus? The truth is, if I want God's best in my life, I begin by accepting his Son, Jesus Christ, as my personal Savior, who becomes my personal shepherd, who will provide for me, who will protect me in every circumstance of life, who will prepare everything I need, and who will see to it, to the last breath in my life, that what he promised, he will provide.
1: 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And our toll-free again is 1-800-INTOUCH. The Bible says that God did not give his followers a spirit of fear. See how to combat anxiety in today's moment with Charles Stanley. That's coming up.
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2: Today's scripture reading is Romans chapter 6, verses 16 through 19. Do you not know that when you present yourselves to someone as slaves for obedience, you are slaves of the one whom you obey, either of sin resulting in death, or of obedience resulting in righteousness? But thanks be to God that though you were slaves of sin, you became obedient from the heart to that form of teaching to which you were committed. And having been freed from sin, you became slaves of righteousness. I am speaking in human terms because of the weakness of your flesh. For just as you presented your members as slaves to impurity and to lawlessness, resulting in further lawlessness, so now present your members as slaves to righteousness, resulting in sanctification.
1: Like a physical prison that's built brick by brick, a spiritual prison is erected one sin at a time. Ensnarement happens slowly, beginning with a thought. Over time, contemplation can turn into action. But we can avoid spiritual chains. Our first step is to acknowledge two basic truths. All sin enslaves, and it begins in the mind. We cannot maintain a healthy relationship with the Lord while deliberately indulging in sin. When a wrong thought creeps into our consciousness, we have the choice to either expel or entertain it. Through the strength of the Holy Spirit, every believer possesses power to change his or her mind. A long-term view of disobedient behavior is a strong antidote to temptation. Obeying the Lord will always bring joy, fulfillment, and purpose than choosing our own way. A second step, then, is to ask ourselves, is the pleasure of this sin worth the consequences? Inevitably, the answer is no. Third, we order our life according to Scripture. That is, we make the choice to surrender to the Father because we find true freedom in Him. Ask God to speak to you through His Word today and see what He reveals about your life.
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3: The fourth chapter of Philippians teaches Christians to be anxious for nothing. Learn how God offers to protect you from fear in a moment with Charles Stanley.
4: People say, well, do you pray about everything?
5: Yes.
4: Well, why do you pray about everything? In everything, with prayer and supplication, crying out to God, let your requests be made known to God. I don't have to beg and plead. Let them be known to Him. And when he says the peace of God, when he says, well, God, that means he just surrounds us with this wall of protection. Therefore, that being true, I have absolute peace. Now, if he lets something in that I don't like, or lets something in that's painful, I just know in my heart, as a purpose, he says what? That is, he causes all things to work together for good. So even when he allows something to come through and to touch my life that I don't particularly like, that may cause me a bit of anxiety for the moment, or stress, or whatever it might be, I just know to do what? Bring it to Him, and He says He will guard our minds and hearts. That doesn't mean that He takes away all problems and all suffering. But in the midst of that now, let's say that I'm in the midst of this circumstance, it's very difficult, what? He's still guarding my heart because I know that He's in control. He's going to turn it for my good no matter what. So that's the way we can live without anxiety.
3: Visit us at intouch.org to find resources to help you trust in God and not be afraid. 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
6: Here are the current weather conditions as issued by Environment Canada. Fort Vermilion, 14. Wind from the northwest at 14 kilometers an hour. Gusting to 42. In Lacrete, 13. In High Level, cloudy, 13. Wind from the north-northwest at 18 kilometers an hour. Gusting to 35. Taking a look at Garden River, 13. Wind from the west-northwest at 4 kilometers an hour. And Fort Chippewa, 13. Wind from the west-northwest at 15 kilometers an hour. This has been your local weather update here on CIM Radio.
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0: What is fruit in the life of a Christian? Jesus said in John 15, I am the vine, you are the branches. He who abides in me and I in him, he bears much fruit. Fruit is everything being produced through our lives that reflects the true nature of the vine. It's the life of Jesus being reproduced in the lives of his children in such a visible way that when the world sees his children, they see Jesus. Fruit represents the answered prayers and the life-altering deeds that God continues to accomplish through his Son as the Son lives in you and me. When this kind of fruit is being produced in us, the Father is glorified and the world knows that Jesus is alive. How about you? Is the Father being glorified in you even when the circumstances you face are difficult? And when others see you, do they see Jesus? This is James Poole, the National Prayer Director for OneCry.com.
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2: Hi, this is Ben Lowell, and this is Back to the Bible Canada with Dr. John Neufeld. We continue our series today, The End of the Beginning, with a message titled, The Truth of His Promise. So let's turn in our Bibles to Luke 24, verses 1 to 12, as we join Dr. Neufeld now.
3: I find the varied accounts of the resurrection of Jesus quite fascinating. You know, in just a little while, we're going to read Luke's account of the empty tomb. And if we pay close attention, we will find that the risen Jesus doesn't actually make an appearance until the next section. You know, the one in which Jesus appears to the two disciples on the road to Emmaus. You know, up until then, Luke focuses in not on the physical appearance of Jesus, bodily raised from the dead, which is what we would expect, but instead he focuses on, well, we're going to examine that. But because Jesus doesn't make an appearance until later, and we know that according to the other Gospels, he did appear to the women, and he did appear to Mary Magdalene in particular, we have to ask, why does Luke craft his retelling of the events the way that he does? Why keep back the best piece of evidence, that is the physical appearance of Jesus, until later? What is it that Luke wants us to understand? And once we see that, it might help us, that is we who live 2,000 years later, and who have not seen the resurrected Jesus, as I, you know, for one, contemplate those things. You know, I remember years ago spending time with a group of underground church pastors in a part of the world where persecution was rampant. For their safety, I will not relate where I was, but I bring to mind, as I was instructing them from 2 Timothy, that we used to spend time in prayer together. And on one occasion, they told stories of how all these men had seen a vision of Jesus. And one of them then asked me to relate my story when I had seen a vision of Jesus. And I told them, look, I never have. And they were astonished. And one man said, but you're a Christian, right? And I had to remind them of Jesus' own words. John 20, verse 29, Jesus said to him, have you believed because you have seen me? Blessed are those who have not seen and yet have believed. And that, I think, is Luke's purpose in telling the story the way he does. He wants to confront us with the evidence of the resurrection, but he wants to hold back the best evidence until the end. We're supposed to contemplate why it is, I mean, for his readers who may not have seen the raised Jesus, why it is that they should believe. So I think we're ready to read the account. We're reading Luke 24, 1 to 12. But on the first day of the week at early dawn, they went to the tomb, taking the spices they had prepared. And they found the stone rolled away from the tomb. But when they went in, they did not find the body of the Lord Jesus. While they were perplexed about this, behold, two men stood by them in dazzling apparel. And as they were frightened and bowed their faces to the ground, the men said to them, why do you seek the living among the dead? He is not here, but has risen. Remember how he told you while he was still in Galilee that the Son of Man must be delivered into the hands of sinful men, be crucified, and on the third day rise. And they remembered his words, and returning from the tomb, they told all these things to the 11 and to all the rest. Now it was Mary Magdalene and Joanna and Mary the mother of James and the other women with them who told these things to the apostles, but these words seemed to them an idle tale, and they did not believe them. But Peter rose and ran to the tomb, stooping and looking in. He saw the linen cloths by themselves, and he went home marveling at what had happened. So let's break down this story into three parts. First, the discovery of the empty tomb. Second, the word from the angels. And third, the reaction of the disciples. If you think about it, it's really quite surprising. But let's start at the beginning. Luke tells us it was the first day of the week. The Sabbath is now over, and the women, being faithful to the law of God, had rested on the Sabbath. No one was going to the tomb on Saturday. No work was to be done. It was a day spent resting, reflecting, worshiping, just like these women had done all of

their lives. The crushing weight of seeing Jesus crucified and the emotional trauma they themselves would have felt did not inspire them to abandon faithfulness to the law of God. And it's a great lesson for all of us when we encounter a major upheaval. Don't let the wheels fall off your life. Carry on as before. Don't neglect faithfulness to the Word of God. Continue in a life of piety. Let your devotion to your God be undiminished. In time, God will show you the way through. Your job is to be calm and carry on. The Holy Spirit will give you the power to know how you are to act. Just be faithful. And so these women rested on the Sabbath, even while I suspect it was difficult for them to do so. But then the first day of the week arrived and they didn't wait. Luke says it was early dawn, and one would have to think there was no joy among them then. In that very hot climate, in a world where there was no embalming, they would know that the body of Jesus would already have begun to decompose, so that there would have been an anticipation of confronting the odor of decomposition, not a pleasant odor. The spices are prepared and they're going to the tomb. None of the gospel writers and not Luke mention what these women planned to do with the stone that was rolled over the entrance of the tomb. But I don't think it was an insurmountable problem. I mean, after all, this was on the property of Joseph, and he was a rich man, and he had servants, and they might have been there and available to them, although Luke mentions none of that. But they have come to do the last loving act, to properly add spices to the body and to hide the stench of death. And so, how do we view these women? Well, for one, they are faithful to the law of God. And secondly, they continue to show their honor and devotion to Jesus, to serve his remains at his death. By putting the four accounts together, it becomes clear that the women set out for the tomb while it was still dark, and in that while on their journey, the sun rises. They no doubt timed matters that way. They would have needed light to see what they were doing, but they certainly did not want to anoint the body of Jesus when the sun was fully up, when the day had become hot. Then the job would have been suffocating. And so they come and do their last service for Jesus. But I would add, they have come in unbelief. In spite of the fact that Jesus had predicted his resurrection not once, but many times, they show no sense, any of them, that they thought that Jesus was going to rise. Luke says that the first thing they encountered, to their surprise, is the stones rolled away. Matthew, in his retelling of the event, tells us that the appearance of the angels had scattered the Roman guard that had been stationed there. And Luke mentions none of that, for the women would not have known anything about that. But the women are surprised. How is it possible that the stone is rolled away and the door is left wide open? Well, next Luke tells us that they go into the tomb. Well, of course they do, not just for curiosity as to what's happened, but because after all, they've come to enter the tomb. Now, John, when he retells this event, says that Mary Magdalene did look into the tomb, but that she immediately left the group of the other women and she went out to look for Peter. But in his normal fashion, Luke gives us the edited version of all of that. He often collapses the account, and that's what he does here. He simply relates that the women went into the tomb and there is no body. The tomb, being a new one, is now completely empty. And what's the reaction? Luke says that they were perplexed. The word perplexed in the Greek gives us a sense not just of being puzzled, which is how we might understand the word today, but in Greek, the word also carries with it a sense of extreme anxiety. See, they're nervous now. They're confused. They're even fearful. What's going on? Alarm bells are ringing in their heads. I imagine they're visiting all of the possibilities. Whatever this means, the women are quite convinced this can't be good news. Instead, it must be very bad news. But exactly how? I mean, are the authorities involved? I mean, you can only imagine what they're thinking. They are anxious. And we have to imagine that they said things that Luke doesn't record here. But while all that's going on, suddenly two men appear and they are in dazzling apparel. That is, they are exceedingly bright. I have no doubt the women have to avert their eyes. It probably hurt their eyes to look directly at them. And of course, their response is as we would expect it to be. They're frightened. They're terrified, alarmed, even to the point of panic. No doubt their legs are feeling very heavy and weak. I suppose they might have run away at that moment, but giving the startling fright that they would have felt, I mean, they got no strength to do anything. Luke also adds that they bowed their faces to the ground. Well, on the one hand, that might be natural because their clothing is so bright, it's hard to look at it. But on the other hand, it's also an act of submission.
they're saying by their entire body part.

0: posture. We're not fighting you. Clearly, you have the power over us, and so I suspect they're simply awaiting their fate. And yet, at this point, they are confused because they have no idea what's happening. The tomb is empty. And what do you make of these two men? No doubt, they concluded rightly, these are angels, and no doubt, because they understood what angels were, this is very terrifying. And what the angel says next would have been jarring as well. Why do you seek the living among the dead? You know, tombs are not a place to meet with your friends, to fellowship and talk and to celebrate. The dead are found in tombs. And so the question hangs in the air. What in the world are you doing here? And then comes the next phrase. Remember how he told you. You do remember, don't you? And what is it that he said? And did you believe him when he said that? Indeed, did you?
1: Is there someone in your life who's curious about Jesus, but you're not sure how to start the conversation? 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
0: In Luke chapter 24, verse 6, we get our first reason why Luke doesn't present us with the reality of Jesus alive and presenting himself bodily. Instead of doing that, Luke fixes our attention on the question the angels asked the women who have come to anoint the body of Jesus. Why in the world did you come to anoint the body of Jesus? Now, their answer could have been because he's dead. He's lying in a tomb. He's decomposing. And we want to give him the dignity that his remains deserve. And yeah, that is why they came with the spices. But that, although it shows, you know, loyalty to Jesus, it also shows their unbelief in Jesus. Did he not, asked the angels, tell you that he would be delivered into the hands of sinful men? That's the first question. He told you these sinful men would crucify him. And if he said that was going to happen, and it did, and it was the plan of God, why were you so shocked when that happened? Should you not have gone to Jerusalem following him, fully expecting all of this to take place? And of course, they had been so overwhelmed by the vitriol expressed against Jesus and the raw, unbridled hatred against him, the willingness to murder him, the willingness to bring the crowd on side, that the women were stunned. But why were they stunned? Given that he had consistently said it would happen that way, did they really not believe him? And if you didn't believe him, the angels ask, why do you continue to follow him and show loyalty to him? And of course, Jesus did so much more than simply say that. Did he not also say that he would rise on the third day? Yeah, he said that. Well, think about Luke 9:22. The Son of Man must suffer many things and be rejected by the elders and chief priests and scribes and be killed and on the third day be raised. Or how about Luke 18:31-33? And taking the 12, he said to them, see, we are going to Jerusalem, and everything that is written about the Son of Man by the prophets will be accomplished. For he will be delivered over to the Gentiles and will be mocked and shamefully treated and spit upon. And after flogging him, they will kill him. And on the third day, he will rise. Now, I know both of these quotes were given when Jesus said it to the 12. And we might excuse these women if the concept that Jesus had communicated so clearly to the 12 had only been vaguely understood by them. And so in, you know, some way, I'm tempted to give the women a pass, because if the 12 hadn't gotten it, how did the women get it? But Luke is relaying this incident to help the reader focus on the promise of Jesus. He who cleansed the lepers and gave sight to the blind and caused the lame to walk and even raised the dead. The man who would calm the wind and the waves with a single word. The man who could multiply bread and fish in his hands. The man, as they had seen, commanded heaven and earth. Yes, that man. not just any man, but that man said, I'm going to be

crucified, and I'm going to rise from the dead. And not just that, but for our purposes, since Luke, as well as Matthew and Mark, recorded Jesus' prediction that Jerusalem was going to be destroyed. You know, that was recorded in the Gospels before that event came to pass. And so I'm going to say something for all of us today. You know, we weren't there to see these things, but haven't we seen that everything that Jesus said would come to pass? So what is the only conclusion we can come to? If he said he was going to rise from the dead, why are you preparing spices for the body? See, Luke draws our attention to that and to those of us who are going to read these words later. Just like the women, we think dead people all remain dead. And I guess they do, except when the maker of heaven and earth said otherwise. And so as the first scene draws to a close, a new one opens up. You know, we read now of the women and they remember his words. Luke doesn't give us any details as to how that panned out. I'm going to make some assumptions, and you can judge whether I might be close to the mark, but I think that it might have played out as follows. The angels leave, and then the women are left, and they talk. They repeat the words of Jesus, words that they haven't been paying attention to. Why didn't they pay more attention to that stuff? And yes, yeah, he did say that. And yes, we've exhibited remarkable lack of faith by showing up with burial spices, expecting to find a body, when he specifically told us he wouldn't be here. Not one of us picked up on that. What in the world were we thinking? And then without seeing Jesus, at least not yet, they all come to the same conclusion. Perhaps one of them says it first and then a second and then all of them say it in unison. We have grossly misjudged Jesus. Of course he would rise from the dead. And that's why we're standing right now in an empty tomb rather than adding spices to a decaying body. Now, Luke does not add that we know from the other gospel writers that on the way back to tell the disciples, Jesus actually physically met the women on the way. So why doesn't Luke mention that? Well, I think because Luke says, don't you think the climax of the story is this, that when Jesus, the Lord of the universe, makes a promise, it always comes true? Is not the climax finally believing when he speaks? See, I know that in our world, there's a very common saying. It says, seeing is believing. But you might remember Charles Dickens' work, A Christmas Carol. You know, it says that, you know, Scrooge first encounters the ghost Bob Marley, and the ghost says, do you doubt your senses? And Scrooge answers, and these are classic lines, he says, because a little thing affects them. A slight disorder of the stomach makes them cheats. You, Bob Marley, may be an undigested bit of beef, a blot of mustard, a crumb of cheese, a fragment of an underdone potato. There's more gravy than grave about you, whatever you are. Well, yeah. It's the ultimate guide to truth is really our senses? For how easy is it to fool our senses? Luke, while not denying the truth of the fully raised Jesus, wants us to concentrate rather on the integrity and authority of a Jesus who consistently spoke and performed every word that ever came out of his mouth. And you've got to think about that. See, in our day, especially in our day of social media, where you can fact check everything a politician ever has said, how jaded we have all become of the promises that men and women of power make to us. Promises, promises, promises. In our day, promises come cheap and easy. Keeping those promises seem to be the proof of the pudding. But is that what we think of Jesus? Does he seem like a man who makes promises to get a following with no plan as to how to keep them, knowing that as he makes a number of them, he's going to get a following? See, if that were true, don't you think he'd have made better promises than the promise that he was going to die on a cross? And so the women believe, and they're on the way to tell the 11 apostles what they have seen, knowing that these men are afraid and demoralized to quite a degree. And the women go to the apostles, and again, because Luke often abbreviates the account, he doesn't tell of the special meeting between Mary Magdalene and Peter and John. He simply says, the women went to the apostles. And with that, we find a third scene in this opening account. Notice the apostles have two reactions. And spoiler alert, one of those reactions is not, hey, that's what Jesus promised. Instead, notice the reactions. First is that the words seem to them like an idle tale. Now, the word translated idle tale, that's one word in the Greek. I personally don't like the translation idle tale. I mean, getting back to Scrooge and Dickens' work here, A Christmas Carol, Dickens portrays this man, Ebenezer Scrooge, and he has a favorite word. You remember it? Humbug, he says. Means nonsense, baloney, rubbish, crazy talk, not even to be given a moment of consideration.
See, I have a feeling that these men may have so easily assigned

0: assigned this report to that reaction, humbug, because these were just women. And, you know, what do women know? I know that sounds harsh of them, but I think it best portrays the 11 as men beset by many of the prejudices that were so common in that day. And then comes the second reaction. They, says Luke, didn't believe them. Now, if we let the 11 off easily, we say, well, they didn't believe the women. Well, true enough, they didn't believe the women. You know, at that time, there were at least 5 women. All were saying the same thing, and they didn't believe what all 5 said, and perhaps more. But if we think about it, given what we've just read, in truth, these men didn't believe Jesus either, who had made a promise that he was going to rise. In effect, when Jesus said, I'm going to Jerusalem, I'm going to be arrested, I'm going to be crucified, on the 3rd day I will defeat death, I will rise from the dead, their response to Jesus was to say to him, humbug. And yet verse 12 has Peter rising up, he goes to the tomb. And we know from John's account that John also went with him, even outrunning him to the tomb. And when John saw that, you know, the tomb was empty, you know, he believed instantly, but Peter did not. But Luke is right to point out that Peter went home marveling. He's utterly amazed by what he sees. He can't put it together, but he's astounded. And so there's a lesson here for those of us who have not physically witnessed the resurrection of Jesus. See, the place for us to begin is to evaluate the man Jesus. Is he, or is he not, a man of integrity? What have you learned about him? Is he the kind of person that is given to shading the truth, or is he the man of truth? Remember, it was the jaded Pilate who said to him, "What is truth?" Or do you disagree with Pilate? Jesus is truth, you might say, and he has demonstrated that multiple times, and if he has said that he would rise from the dead, he will. And if he has said that all of the dead in him will rise with him, they will. It all depends on whether Jesus is to be trusted.
1: Thanks, John. You know, I'm wondering, if I've never had a dramatic experience of Jesus, as some do and have, does that make my experience any less real or valid?
0: Yeah, and again, it will depend a lot on how we define the word dramatic. It doesn't seem like, you know, there's been an experience of seeing Jesus in a vision or something else, or I was healed, or, you know, some major thing happened. The answer is that once we understand, I think, God's providential care of our lives, that all things are ordered by God and that they are ordered in such a way for my own long-term good, well, in that sense, I'm going to see everything as dramatic. You know what I'm saying? Everything will seem then ordered by God. Anything ordered by God is dramatic. So, you know, I will then see things from a different perspective. And so in that sense, I'm not worried about whether I've got a dramatic experience or not.
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1: My grandson, Andre, is 12, which means we've started having grown-up conversations about, well, everything. On a recent walk, he told me he'd been helping on the family farm, and his dad was paying him. Then he asked, "What jobs did you do when you were a kid?" Well, my very first paying job was working for a farmer who eventually forgot I worked for him. That's not an ideal payroll system. So I moved on to mowing lawns for the Evans family. Before I started, my dad enrolled me in Lawn Mowing 101. Lesson 1, safety. It's a real pain to lose a toe, foot, or hand to a lawnmower, he said. Then Dad taught me to mow straight lines and trim around trees and fences until every last blade of grass was lopped off. So that's what I did on the Evans family farm. On day 1, an old chain-smoking cowboy ambled over on horseback while I was feeding the cows grass clippings. "They don't treat me very well here," he sighed between puffs on his cigarette. "They work me hard, don't pay much. Hope they're better to you than they are to me." I didn't know what to say, so I said nothing, which is a life skill everyone should have. Then a week later, I discovered that the ranch I was working on was owned by that cowboy. He was the Grand Pumbaa. He ran the whole enchilada, the whole ranch. I thought it was hilarious. Word got out that I did a good job, finished right, and had a sense of humor. Before long, the phone started ringing. I worked construction, built barns and houses, drew cartoons for magazines, and eventually stumbled into writing, which I still do today. I asked Andre, "Do you want to know how to never be out of work?" He did. 3 things. Take ownership, have integrity, be fun to work with. "What's integrity?" he asked. So I told him about Joe, who had worked nearly 20 years for a successful contractor. One day his boss said, "Joe, I'm putting you in charge of the next house. Order the materials, run the whole project." And Joe was thrilled. Then temptation whispered, "No one will know." Joe ordered cheap lumber, cheaper concrete, cheap wiring, cheaper plumbing. He cut every corner and covered every mistake. He even covered the cracks in the foundation. When it was finished, the contractor walked through the home and smiled, "Joe, you've been faithful for 20 years. I'd like to thank you by giving you this house." Integrity. It's what you do when no one's watching. What are you building today? You will live with the character and reputation that you construct. Each day we're building something more important than a house. We're building a reputation, character, a home, a life. So build well. Proverbs 11:34 says, "The integrity of the upright guides them, but the crookedness of the treacherous destroys them." Jesus said in Matthew 7:24-25, "Anyone who listens to my teaching and follows it is wise, like a person who builds a house on solid rock. Though the rain comes in torrents and the floodwaters rise, it won't collapse because it is built on bedrock." Proverbs says the integrity of the upright guides them. Jesus said the wise person builds on solid rock, so when the storms come, the house still stands. What's true of houses is true of people. Build well. As we walked home that day, I reminded Andre to work hard to tell the truth, to make people smile. "Grandpa? Yeah? Do writers get paid very much?" I laughed. I said, "Sometimes." He said, "So why do you keep writing?" "Because people need to laugh." Andre said, "You make me laugh. You're okay."
0: Grief, doubt, loss, forgiveness, hope? Whatever chapter you're in, you're not the only one who's been there. This September, Laugh Again is launching Season 1 of a brand new video podcast where Phil has honest, unfiltered conversations with guests about the highs, the lows, and the ways God has met them through it all. 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
4: For Fort Vermilion, 14,
3: wind from the north-northwest at 19 kilometers an hour, gusting to 30.
4: In Lacrete, 14,
3: taking a look at high level, cloudy, 13. Wind from the north-northwest at 20.

0: 73 kilometers an hour, gusting to 39. 4, Garden River, 13. Wind from the northwest at 6 kilometers an hour. And finally, Fort Chipewyan, 13. Wind from the west-northwest at 15 kilometers an hour. This has been your local weather update here on CIM Radio.
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4: Hi, this is Mandy, and you're listening to CIM Radio. Psalms 148, 1 and 2 says, praise the Lord. Praise the Lord from the heavens. Praise Him in the heights above. Praise Him, all His angels. Praise Him, all His heavenly hosts.

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3: I'm Kaylee.
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1: Last time on Creation Works' presentation of Jonathan Park and the King Who Helped the Habiru.
2: Gamliel, it's time to become more aggressive in showing these Gentiles that the temple treasure does not belong to them.
3: The first 10 Greek letters in the scroll spell out the name of Akhenaten.
4: Akhenaten?
5: The Egyptian pharaoh?
3: We may just be off to London.
6: I was leaving tomorrow for Israel, but now I need to redirect to London.
7: So what's our plan?
8: Well, I want everyone to check in, and then we're headed to the British Museum to examine the Armana tablets. These characters right here, see them?
4: The treasure is found in the city of the king who allied with the Habiru.
8: Micah, after years of being allowed in the tablet room, suddenly I'm being treated like some sort of criminal.
9: You're not doing scholarly work.
10: Tell me again why I should trust you and your team in the tablet room.
8: But what if I'm on the right track?
10: You can start in the morning.
8: Excellent.
10: But know that I'm going to have the duty curators keep an eye on your every move.
8: Of course.
6: Well, they've gotten access back to the study room, so I'm planning to sneak back into the study room late tonight and find it for myself.
11: You requested the Amarna EA-286 tablet.
8: That's right.
11: It's gone.
8: Missing?
11: Yes, it's been stolen.
5: What?
11: No!
1: And now, part two of Creation Works' presentation of Jonathan Park and the King Who Helped the Habiru.
4: Well, team, here we sit.
8: Well, we seem to be stalled out. I need to get back inside the tablet room.
12: To figure out what city the treasure's in?
8: Exactly. The original copper scroll calls the city Milham. But modern scholars have never heard of Milham, so they have no idea what city it's referring to. However, the second copper scroll has revealed that it's the city of the ruler who helped the Habiru. That's why we've got to investigate the Amarna tablets. I believe only they hold that secret.
4: Well, there's only one way that our name would be cleared.
13: How's that?
4: If they find the real thief.
8: Exactly.
2: Then I'll help you, Candle.
8: Did you know that there are other ancient tablets that have accounts of the Habiru in the public displays of the museum?
4: There are others?
12: There are?
5: What?
8: Yes, over 210 texts in museums around the world mention the Habiru. There are just one or two on display here, but I can at least see if they give us any more clues on our hunt.
4: Tomorrow morning, why don't we divide into teams? Jim and Jesse can break off and spend some time together in London, and Ian, you can continue to search the tablets on display while the rest of us can work on uncovering the identity of the real thief.
5: Dad, can I go with Mr. Dawson so I can learn more about the tablets?
4: Ian?
8: I'd love to have him.
14: Hello, Miles?
6: Yes. Look, I just wanted to give you a quick report. The tablet's gone, and they have no idea who stole it. As it turns out, Dr. Dawson's also expressed an interest in another one, the Amarna EA-244. And my hunch is that it will be gone by tonight.
14: Good work, Miles.
8: Jesse, how'd you become such a great ice skater?
12: Oh, thanks. Dad, I guess Hyde Park is one of the most beautiful ice skating rinks in all of London.
8: It's been great to take a break from the British Museum. Speaking of breaks, you just want to sit on the bench for a moment?
12: Ooh, sounds good. How gorgeous this is. Surrounded by all the lights, the Ferris wheel, and the winter festival.
8: It's lovely.
12: I miss Mom, Ryan, and Summer Melody.
8: Yeah, me too. It'll be wonderful when we finally get to see him again.
12: So, Dad, how are you feeling about your upcoming debate?
8: I gotta admit, it was a little intimidating running into Dr. Maxwell and his publicist at the museum.
12: What was he talking about? The JEDP theory?
8: Well,
12: thanks.
8: This theory came about because they claim there are at least 5 different literary styles in the first 5 books of the Bible. But we already talked about this. Jesse, we know that Jesus himself attributed those books to Moses. And those different literary styles might be evidence that Moses used written accounts by those that came before him. Adam, Noah, Isaac, Jacob, and others.
12: So, Dad, how do we know about who authored the books of the Bible?
8: In many cases, the author actually identifies himself within his own writing. Other times, the authors are confirmed by other biblical writers, or Jesus himself, like in the example of Moses. Sometime we can determine the author based on the internal evidence of the book, and in just a few cases, the author remains anonymous.
12: So, Dad, how many different authors are there?
8: Actually, there were over 40, although many of them come from different periods in history, different countries, different backgrounds, walks of life. They were each inspired and led by the Holy Spirit, and they have all written in harmony with one another.
12: Moses was a prince, then a shepherd. Nehemiah was a cupbearer. David was a king. Jonah was a prophet.

0: Mm-hmm. Matthew was a tax collector, Luke was a doctor, Peter was a fisherman, and Paul was a Pharisee.
1: It's often hard to find even two people living in the same country at the same time that agree on just a few issues the Bible talks about.
0: And Jesse, it really shows how each of these men were inspired by the Holy Spirit to write the words they did. Peter informs us of this in 2 Peter 1, 20-21.
1: Knowing this verse, that no prophecy of the Scripture is of any private interpretation, for the prophecy came not in old time by the will of man, but holy men of God spake as they were moved by the Holy Ghost.
0: We can rest assured in the reliability of God's word and its inspiration. Hey, what do you say we take a few more laps around the rink and then we check in with everybody at the museum?
2: So, Dr. Dawson, are you finding anything about the Habiru?
3: A little. This Cappadocian tablet from the Mari Library does mention them.
2: So you said these were the Mari tablets?
3: Yes, these tablets came from a large archive discovered at Tel Harari, once known as the Mari Kingdom. They're dated to about 1800 BC. It was a Sumerian trade center located between Mesopotamia and the Mediterranean Sea, along the Euphrates.
2: You said an archive?
3: Yes, it was like a library that stored administrative and diplomatic letters.
2: How many tablets have been found?
3: 20,000.
2: Wow.
3: And they frequently mention cities of Haran and Nahor.
2: Biblical cities that were both named after men in Abraham's family.
3: Mm-hmm. Yeah. Also, they spelled out many laws and customs similar to those found in the Bible. Customs concerning marriage, adoption, and other civil laws. Jonathan, the Mari tablets aren't the only ones. We've also found many other tablets from Tel Mardik, also known as the Ebla tablets. They found 17,000, believed to be about 2,250 years before Christ. And there's an amazing story behind their discovery.
2: There is?
3: Yes. They were originally stored in an archive inside a palace on upright wooden shelves. However, a giant fire swept through the library, burning down the wooden shelves, and the tablets tumbled to the ground.
2: Oh, no.
3: Actually, the hot fire hardened the clay tablets, just like they'd been put into a kiln. And it was this fire that helped to preserve the tablets for us to have today.
2: That's really interesting. So you said they were similar to the Mari tablets?
3: Yes, in that they were administrative documents and correspondence of the city of Ebla. They named the biblical cities of Adma and Sodom, once again, an archaeological discovery that corroborates the scripture.
2: That's very interesting.
3: Another is the Nuzi tablets. These were found in northern Iraq. They were written by people known as the Hurrians and date from 1600 to about 1350 BC. Again, there were many customs and laws that seemed similar to what we read in Genesis.
2: Like what?
3: Well, they contained the custom of a barren wife giving a handmaiden to her husband, like we read in the Bible about Hagar. That a bride is chosen by the father, just like we read about with Isaac and Rebekah. Work was done to pay for a dowry, like Jacob. And a father gives servants to his daughters, like Leah and Rachel.
2: Wow, all of these ancient tablets really shine light on the world described in the Bible.
3: They sure do. Unfortunately, even though this Mari tablet in front of us mentions the Habiru, it doesn't really shed any more light on the kingdom that helped them. I hope your dad is making progress on clearing our name so that we can get back into the tablet room to investigate the rest of the Amarna tablets.
2: Me too.
4: Dr. Rookman, thank you for seeing us on such short notice like this.
5: Actually, I wanted to see you too.
6: What a coincidence.
4: Well, I came here to see if there might be any leads to the real thief.
5: Well, that's exactly what I wanted to talk to you about. Did you hear that another of the Amarna tablets was stolen last night?
4: What?
5: The Amarna EA-244. The Biridia letter.
6: From the tablet room?
5: That's right. The very one Dr. Dawson wanted to examine next.
6: That's the one that Ian believed might mention the king who helped the Habiru.
5: We also lost one of our Dogu figurines.
6: One of the statuettes was stolen too?
5: Yes, but we don't believe the two robberies were connected. Hey, wait a minute. I just remembered where I know you from.
6: you do?
5: You're a tour guide.
6: Sometimes.
5: Back during my 2008 tour to Israel, you were my guide and... Akiva, yes! You were arrested for defacing the Byzantine church!
6: I didn't do it! I was a witness!
5: Michael was right! Ian's a hack!
6: But I...
5: And you're a vandal!
6: You don't understand!
5: What a pair. While I was only considering you as possible suspects, I'm now going to ask the police to make a full investigation of your team.
7: Yes, you'll find the dinosaur graveyard just out these doors, and then follow the signs.
8: Thank you. I've heard it's even more exciting than the hidden cave.
7: Hope you enjoy it. So, Mr. Michaels, are you going to tell Mr. Brennan the news?
9: Yes, right now. Can I borrow the counter phone?
7: Sure, just

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1: Let's see, if it's 8:30 a.m. here, it should be afternoon there.
2: Hello?
1: Hey, Jim, it's Henry.
2: Henry, how are things going back at the Brennan Museum of Creation?
1: We're doing fine, but we can't wait for you to get home. We sure are hearing a lot about the Copper Scroll in the media.
2: That's wonderful.
1: Jim, I'm calling because I got some big news.
2: What's that?
1: We got a call from Dr. Maxwell. He said he and his publicist
3: ran into you at the British Museum.
4: They sure did. It was awkward.
3: That's what I was afraid of. That's why it's a little difficult to tell you this.
4: What, Henry?
3: Dr. Maxwell's publicist was inspired by your meeting at the museum. They've decided, with all the publicity you're getting about the Copper Scroll, to make your rematch a worldwide event.
4: What? How?
3: They've already purchased network TV time for the debate. People will be watching in several different countries.
4: Oh no, this is not what I wanted.
3: Okay, I'm sorry, I need to go. There's a situation here at the front counter and Bethany needs my help. I'll tell you more later. Gotta go.
4: Okay. Bye, Henry. Looks like our little debate just went worldwide, and I don't know if I'm ready for it.
5: Jim, are you there?
4: Right here.
5: We just found out Micah's about to have a press conference.
4: What? Why?
5: It'll be in the courtyard of the museum in 20 minutes. Can you meet us there?
4: By all means. We'll see you then. Over.
6: Thank you all for being here. My name is Dr. Micah Richards, and I'm an archaeologist and a former partner of Dr. Ian Dawson back in the 80s. As many of you know, the hunt for the treasure of the Copper Scrolls getting a lot of press lately, so I wanted to prepare a statement about concerns that many of us in the field shared. Here it goes. The field of archaeology is a pursuit of the amazing wonders of the past to enrich our knowledge of those that have gone before us, not for the personal gain in pursuit of wealth or treasure. The undersigned, and I have a list of 11 signatures of the other professionals in the field, want to formally state that Dr. Ian Dawson is treating what could be one of the most significant archaeological discoveries of our time as if it were some treasure hunt in the plot of a Hollywood movie. So we are calling on the Israeli Antiquities Authority, the World Archaeological Congress, and other governing bodies to put a stop to Dr. Dawson's work.
7: So you believe Dr. Dawson is on the wrong path?
6: Actually, Dr. Dawson's a brilliant man, and I have to be amazed at the incredible progress he's made on the trail to unlocking the mysteries of the Copper Scroll. It's just that he's trampling over precious discoveries and leaving a wake of destruction behind him.
7: What would you do different?
8: Boy, Ian, he is really making a case against you.
9: Yes, it appears he's taken his opposition to the next level.
10: So what are we going to do now?
9: And we continue to move forward in the most professional way we can.
11: So you and others are prepared to take a stand against Dr. Dawson?
6: Absolutely. That's the reason for our statement. We'll be actively looking for a way to shut him down.
4: Oh, wow. What a hard couple of days we've had.
7: Dad found out that he'll be debating on global TV.
12: Micah's determined to shut us down.
13: And I'm being accused of stealing tablets from the British Museum. Oh, guys, we need to find out the city of the king who helped the Habiru. And I believe that's only found on the Amarna tablets.
14: Locked up in the tablet room.
10: Wait, let's not get discouraged. Let's remember the plan. We just have to find the real thief.
12: Jonathan's right. I think we should check the area around the tablet room to see if we find anything.
14: Good idea.
9: Yeah, true.
3: So you're telling me that since Ian's not in possession of the stolen tablets, they're completely stalled?
15: That's right. He has no idea where they're at. They've spent the entire day trying to figure it out. But I know where they are. They're tucked away in a very unlikely location.
3: And you don't think Ian and the Creation Response Team will ever find them?
15: Let's just say they're going to be really surprised when they find out who's behind the robbery. So what now?
3: Just sit tight.
15: And continue to watch their every move. I gotcha. Have a good evening.
7: Dad, what are you looking at?
4: Huh? Oh, this is really interesting. I just read through all the plaques.
7: Looks like some sort of engraving.
4: Yes, it's the Siloam inscription. This is just a replica of the real inscriptions in the Museum of the Ancient Orient in Istanbul, Turkey.
7: So what exactly is it?
4: It's an inscription taken from King Hezekiah's tunnel, which was dug underneath the city of David.
7: Oh, I've heard of this. It was to bring water to Jerusalem during the siege of Sennacherib.
4: Exactly.

0: about it in 2 Kings 20:20 and 2 Chronicles 32:30. This inscription describes how two teams of diggers came from different directions and finally met to complete the tunnel.
1: I just looked up 2 Kings 20:20. And the rest of the acts of Hezekiah and all his might, and how he made a pool and a conduit and brought water into the city, are they not written in the book of the Chronicles of the Kings of Judah?
0: Yep. The tunnel was first rediscovered in 1838, and it's a long tunnel that's in an S shape. See it?
1: I sure am glad we stumbled across this display.
0: Yeah, me too.
2: So just through these doors to the tablet room.
3: Ah, the Forbidden Land. I wish we could get Ian back in here. But we were fortunate that they even let you and I back into the public section of the museum like this.
4: Thank you for visiting the British Museum. It is now 8:30 p.m. and we are now closed. We will open again tomorrow at 10 a.m.
3: Wow! I didn't know it was so late. We better get going.
2: I wonder if the rest of our team is still investigating the tablets on public display. Whoa! What's that?
3: I don't know. Quick! Get behind this display!
2: It's someone in a white robe. Can you see their face?
3: No! The hood's covering it!
2: They're unlocking the door to the tablet room!
3: Come on! We're going to follow him inside to see what he's doing. Shh! Quietly!
2: But we're not supposed to be in here!
3: We may have found our thief! Get under the table!
2: He's looking for one of the tablets!
3: This is it, Jonathan! We found our thief!
2: What do we do now?
3: Follow him!
1: Thank you for visiting the British Museum.
5: Oh, we enjoyed it, thanks.
6: Well, it's now 15 minutes past closing. It's strange that Jonathan and Akiva haven't made it yet.
7: You told them to meet us here at the exit at close, right?
6: Yes, and normally he would have...
2: Dad, are you there?
6: Son?
2: Dad, we saw someone stealing a tablet from the tablet room.
6: What?
7: You've got to be kidding.
2: Meet us at the door next to room number 60 and we'll explain the whole thing.
7: Shouldn't we call the authorities?
6: Son, we'll contact museum security.
2: Dad, you're here!
6: What's happening?
3: A man took a tablet from the tablet room, and then we tailed him here.
2: He took it into this room!
3: The room's temporarily closed to the public!
6: How'd he get in?
2: He had a key!
7: Well, maybe he works for the museum.
3: No way! He was wearing a white robe and looked like he was up to no good!
6: So you say the tablet's right on the other side of this door?
2: He went in with it, but he didn't come out with it.
6: We've got to call security.
3: No way! With the position we're in, they won't believe us! The only way is to get the tablet and turn it back in.
6: What are you doing?
3: After you.
6: I can't believe you did that so easily.
3: One of my talents. Let's go.
2: It looks like this is being used as a temporary storage area.
3: It's a little creepy in here.
2: Dad, what's this?
6: I'm not sure. Oh, wait. There's the plaque that goes with it.
2: It says that this is a jar inscribed with the name Xerxes. Oh, wow. Is this the Xerxes from the Book of Esther?
7: Yes, it is.
6: Well, the inscription says, "The Great King Xerxes," and is in four languages. Egyptian, Old Persian, Babylonian, and Elamite.
7: Right here. Look, it's right here, the tablets, on these shelves. Yes, look. Here are the three missing tablets.
3: What about the missing Dogu figurine?
7: It's not here.
2: We did it! We found the missing tablets! But they never left the museum. Why?
6: Ian, what are you doing?
7: I might never have a chance to look at these again. I'm trying to find the inscriptions we've been looking for.
3: Now that we have the evidence, let's let the museum know.
7: Aha! Here it is!
2: What?
7: On Amarna EA-244, the Berodea tablet, it starts out with, "To the king, my lord, my son, say, message from Berodea, your faithful servant of the king." And then further down it reads, "Let the king give 100 garrison men to protect the city. Truly, Labayu has no other intention. To take Megiddo is that which he seeks."
6: Is that what you were looking for?
7: I believe so. Berodea was writing to the pharaoh because King Labayu was coming against him on behalf of the Habiru.
2: The king who helped the Habiru? Labayu!
6: But what city was he from?
7: Well, it doesn't say, only that he was going to attack Megiddo.
3: I'm glad that we found that. But we are in the museum after hours, in a closed area, with stolen tablets. I really think we ought to call someone from the museum.
8: You won't need to. We're already here.
3: Why?
2: Dr. Ruckman!
8: I guess we caught you in the act, red-handed. Now you're in some serious trouble.

0: How long have we been here?
1: About an hour.
2: Kendall? Jonathan?
3: Yes, Jim, I'm here.
2: Where are you guys? We've been waiting for you here at the hotel, but now it's getting late, and we're worried about you.
3: It's a long story, Jim, but we're here at the security office of the museum, and I think they're about to transport us to the police station. I'll contact you when I can. Out.
4: I can't help but wonder how Micah figures into all of this. Was he the one who hid the tablets from us?
1: What a mess. Dr. Rockman walked in just in the wrong time. It really made us look guilty. I'm twice a criminal in his eyes.
3: Wait, how'd he know to walk in at exactly that moment?
0: Dad, that makes me think of something else. His lapel pin.
4: Lapel pin?
0: Yes, you guys haven't noticed it? A little pin on his collar. I've been trying to place where I know that symbol from. The Essenes!
4: The Essenes?
3: Yes, now that you mention it, you're right. On his lapel, he's wearing the symbol of the B'nai Essenes.
1: How do you know?
3: Remember when we were taken by those two men from the site at Jericho?
0: Wait, now it all makes sense. The man carrying the tablet out of the tablet room? He was dressed just like them.
1: What do the Essenes have to do with all of this?
4: They want to stop us from finding the temple artifacts.
0: So what about Dr. Ruckman's lapel pin? Is he working with them?
3: Jim, I want you and Jesse to do some research and find out Dr. Ruckman's affiliation to the B'nai Essenes.
2: Will do.
5: Now look, I'm going to have to ask you to refrain from using your communicators. Please just continue to sit patiently, and we'll have transport for you soon enough.
0: Yes, sir. Yes, sir.
6: Thank you. Bye.
7: Who was that?
6: They're bringing a package up to our room.
7: I can't believe the London police are detaining the rest of our team.
6: They need our help. So what have we got so far on Dr. Ruckman?
7: We found his online blog. He's written a few articles claiming that he has Essene ancestry. He's also had the local chapter of a B'nai Essene organization.
6: So, Jesse, it appears he might have been working with the thief to steal the Amarna tablets by simply hiding them in another room at the museum.
7: And then return the tablets back to the tablet room once we've given up.
6: Right. So, how do we prove all this to the authorities?
7: Guess it's our package.
8: Hello, sir. I have a package for you.
6: Thank you. Here.
8: Thank you. Have a nice night.
6: Looks like, well, a DVD and a short typed note.
7: What does it say?
6: Ruckman was working with an anonymous B'nai Essene who removed the tablets. They worked together to frame you. However, this disc contains copies of emails between the two that will be enough to convict Ruckman. If this is true, then it means that our names will be cleared and we'll be able to get back on the trail of the treasure of the Copper Scroll.
1: Ah, it feels great to be back in the tablet room again.
0: It's amazing that it was Dr. Ruckman himself that was behind the disappearance of the tablets.
3: Yes, and I guess since they weren't technically not taken from the museum, he won't be prosecuted on criminal charges, but he has been suspended from his job. But what about the stolen Dogu figurine? Was that recovered too?
1: I guess it's still missing.
0: So I wonder who it was that sent the DVD, and how'd they get all that information?
1: Could it have been Micah? I know he opposes us, but he seems to have a passion for truth and righteousness.
4: That's true, but wouldn't it be ironic if the very man we blamed for this turned out to be the one who saved us?
3: Well, it goes to show that sometimes those who appear to be your enemies are your friends.
1: And vice versa.
4: Oh, here it is.
1: What?
0: What is it?
4: As you know, we learnt that our mysterious king is Labayu. But what city is he from? Look, Amarna tablet EA-289, right here.
0: I think we're going to need a translation.
4: Oh, yes. Sorry. It says, are we to act like Labayu when he was giving the land of Shechem to the Habiru? And I've confirmed it a few different ways. Labayu was the ruler of Shechem.
0: So we found the city of the king who helped the Habiru.
4: According to the second copper scroll, this city will correlate with the one found in column 3 of the first scroll.
0: Yes!
4: Akiva?
1: 13 talents of silver coins are located 3 cubits beneath a trapdoor in the tomb in the northeast end of Milham.
4: The city of Shechem is called Milham in the copper scroll. We did it!
0: Yes.
4: We found the location of Milham.
3: All right!
4: Okay, team. We are on our way back to Israel, to the city of Shechem.
3: Yes! Woo!
9: Jonathan Park and the King Who Helped the Habiru has been a production of Creation Works. Although the story has been fictitious, it has been based on real archaeological discoveries. For example, there really is a copper scroll that speaks of hidden treasure.

0: Also, the Amarna tablets really do mention Labiyu, although the ones referred to in the program, EA-244 and EA-289, are not in the British Museum, but in the museums in Cairo and Berlin, respectively. The Mori Ebla and Nuzi tablets do show many of the same customs that we read about in the scriptures. The Siloam inscription was actually found in the tunnel built by Hezekiah. And there's a real vase that contains an inscription of King Xerxes of Esther. However, the second copper scroll is just a part of our fictitious story. Also, come to our site to find additional resources that will help you see and understand how science is in complete agreement with God's Word. That's jonathanpark.com. Make sure to join us next time as the Creation Response Team finds itself on a journey to discover the clues hidden within ancient artifacts to find a treasure in Creation Works' presentation of Jonathan Park and the Treasure of Shechem.
1: Until next time, this is Dr. Kendall Park reminding you, this is our Father's world. God created it. We can explore it. So live the adventure.
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7: For Fort Vermilion,
6: 13. Wind from the northwest
7: at 16 kilometers an hour.
6: Gusting to 38.
7: Taking a look at Lacrete, 12 for high level.
6: Mostly cloudy.
7: 12.
6: Wind from the northwest
7: at 15 kilometers an hour.
6: For
7: Garden River,
6: 13. Wind from the northwest
7: at 7 kilometers an hour.
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7: Fort Chipewyan,
6: 13. Wind from the west-northwest at 21 kilometers an hour.
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0: 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Pickup is Saturday, September 12th. From 10 a.m. to 3 p.m. at Betty Peters Place. Head south from town, past the Espresso House, and watch for the signs. And don't forget the bake sale, happening during Apple and Pear Pickup Day from 10 a.m. to 3 p.m. All proceeds go to Operation Christmas Child. 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

0: then freezing your credit bureau report on all three of them today is like essential. The first time they passed that law, so 25 years ago, about 3 days later, I froze mine, my wife's, and all my kids. And they've never been unfrozen since.
1: You won't need to. That thing's going in the ice age, baby.
0: Yep. It's better than putting your credit cards in the freezer, I'll just tell you. So, because this one actually works. And it doesn't prevent all identity theft, because some credit card companies issue a card without checking your credit. And if they don't check your credit, then the frozen credit doesn't come up. But if it comes up, it'll stop the whole thing.
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6: Here are the current weather conditions as issued by Environment Canada.
7: Fort Vermilion, 14.
6: Wind from the northwest
7: at 16 kilometers an hour.
6: Gusting to
7: 29.
6: In
7: La Crete, 12.
6: In
7: high level,
6: cloudy,
7: 12.
6: Wind from the north-northwest at 21 kilometers an hour.
7: Gusting to 42.
6: For
7: Garden River,
6: 13. Wind from the north-northwest
7: at 15 kilometers an hour.
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6: 13.
7: Wind from the west-northwest at 23 kilometers an hour.
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0: Alyssa is in Phoenix. Hi, Alyssa. How are you?
1: Good. How are you?
0: Better than I deserve. What's up?
1: So I just need a little bit of direction with how we can get back on track. Long story short, there was a point where my husband and I were debt-free, and we purchased a home. Then we went back into the, I guess, cycle of getting back into debt. So the last few years, we have been trying to kind of catch up to that on top of some medical expenses that have come up throughout that time. And most recently, we just had a baby, so that kind of added more to the medical expense. So trying to figure out what should we prioritize when it comes to debt, and how do we organize our finances that way?
2: I'm curious, when you guys bought this house, were you debt-free with an emergency fund?
1: We actually had leftover money. We both sold each property that we owned, and we did like a 20% down payment. We had like a leftover like $15,000. And then it just kind of went away in less than 6 months. We didn't really manage it properly.
2: Okay. I'm trying to figure out why you guys backslid, because I don't want it to happen again, even if we get out of this pile of debt. So lay out the debts that you guys currently have.
1: So currently we have about $26,000 in credit cards. And then

0: That was my problem before I was self-made entrepreneur, which is a bunch of baloney. You're self-made nothing.
1: Some people may feel strong and think they need no one. However, the truly strong know they need others. Hi, I'm Mark Gauthier with Crew and Making Your Life Count. Tim Barker learned that real strength comes through accountability, mentorship, and walking with God alongside others.
0: There's always people there that are helping you. And the only reason that I was able to quickly succeed is because I had some great mentors in my life. And so thankfully, through my church, I connected with this mentor, Dr. Jim Lyons, and we learned how to read the Bible together. He taught me how to use a concordance, you know, asking each other the hard questions, being accountable. That's how much of a difference they made.
1: You were never meant to do life alone. Find people who will encourage you, challenge you, and point you to Jesus Christ. Learn more at crew.org/life.
2: Hi, I'm Avery, and welcome back to CIM Radio. And guess what? I can do all things through Christ who strengthens me.
3: Store.

0: Heather's in Chicago. Hi, Heather. How are you?
1: I'm doing okay. How are you guys doing?
0: Better than we deserve. What's up?
1: Okay. So my question is,

0: where, I don't even know where to start.
1: Hmm.
0: I've just recently learned about you and started watching a few of your videos, and I saw the baby steps video. And I know that step one is save $1,000. My problem is I have absolutely nothing. And when I say I have nothing, I mean like rent was due Tuesday. I get paid tomorrow and I'm still going to be $300 short. And I don't know where to start.
2: How did you get to this place?
0: Divorce. Majority of my life, I was an at-home mom, taking care of my kids. And so when I got divorced, I was working a part-time job, had no benefits. And I have a decent job now.
2: What do you make now?
0: I bring home about $2,100 a month after taxes, which isn't great, but it does offer benefits.
1: And you got nothing in the divorce, Heather?
0: I did, and what I got, I used to pay off one of my student loans, which was about $30,000, but I still have probably about $20,000 in student loan debt, which also scares me because I heard you say on one of your videos, do not take out a student loan because you can't get rid of them.
2: You can't get rid of them with bankruptcy. You got to get rid of them by paying it off. How long have you been divorced?
0: A little over 3 years now.
2: Okay.
1: And do you have kids?
0: I do, but they're both adults.
2: Are you getting any alimony?
0: No, I don't get any alimony. Where I'm at, that's not a thing.
2: The screen says you're in Chicago. Are you in Chicago proper or in a suburb?
0: I'm actually in Indiana, but they asked what the closest major city was.
2: Thank you. That's why I asked, because that's what I know.
0: Yeah.
1: So Indiana, you don't, it's...
2: She's not got Illinois taxes. And probably a little different economy, microeconomy that you're sitting in versus in Chicago itself. More likely you can make it on $2,100 there than you could downtown Chicago. That's my point. So,
0: barely.
2: What are you doing? What's your job?
0: So I work for a major healthcare company, and I work in a call center for them.
2: Good. Okay. Good for you.
1: Is there how long have you been with them?
0: It'll be 2 years in March.
1: Mm-hmm. 2 years. Okay. And do you see forward progress at that company to get your income up to move up?
0: Yeah. So like in October. So I started almost 2 years ago, March.
1: Okay.
0: And then 6 months later, I got a promotion within the department.
1: Good.
0: And got a pay raise.
1: Mm-hmm.
0: And now it's yearly. So now in October, next month, I'll get a review again and get a pay increase. But I don't know what that'll be.
2: And you're working 40 hours?
0: Yes, at least. Mm-hmm. We're offered overtime the first of every month. And I always try and get at least 8 hours of overtime in, depending on what day of the week the first falls on.
2: Okay.
1: So you're bringing home $2,100 a month. How much is your rent?
0: My rent is $1,320 a month.
1: So
0: I'm in an apartment. And that's typically what the rent is going for in any safe neighborhood.
2: Okay, the bad news in your overall situation is you described it accurately. This is a really, really tough spot that you're in. The good news is this is the worst it's ever going to be.
0: And I hope so.
2: Oh, I promise you. So you've got two hurdles that I hear, and we'll see what Rachel wants to add or subtract from that. Hurdle number one that I hear is you guys were married a long time. Your heart is broken. You're grieving. You're angry. And you're still healing from, getting muddy boots trampling on your heart. And with that, part of that healing is getting your personal confidence up to say, I'm going to win again. Chapter two of my life, the encore, after the curtain comes down and the curtain comes back up, the encore is going to be amazing. I just haven't figured it out yet. And your heart hasn't gotten

0: to that yet, that level of belief. But I will tell you this. I've been doing this about 35 years, and I've seen ladies at exactly your age have the best decade of their entire life overall, but certainly including income, from 53 to 63. I see it all the time because of the stuff, the gravel that is in your belly. You got the right stuff inside of you. You just don't believe it again yet. And as that starts to wake up, you're going to go be somebody you never even dreamed you would be over the next 10 years. I've seen it happen over and over again. Okay. So I see that in your future more than you do at this moment. So that's one hurdle you've got to overcome. The second hurdle is we've got to work on this income because you're starving to death. Mm-hmm. You got to pick up overtime, side jobs, everything else. You got no margin in this math. This math is hard. So, if you had another $2,000 a month coming in, your whole life would change right now. Because the difference in $2,100 and $4,100 in your world is so huge. It would just, so, I mean, working all the time at something that's moral and legal and makes good money, starting with all the overtime you can get, not just 8 hours. I want 8 hours a day. How much will you work me? I need money. Okay. And this is not a way of life for the next 10 years. This is for the next 6 months. So you can pile up a little money in the corner and know you get to eat next month because you live from fear to fear, hand to hand, mouth to mouth right now. Agreed?
1: Yeah.
0: And if you had $10,000 in the bank, your whole attitude, the way you walk down the street would shift.
1: Yep.
0: And it'd be part of your healing as well, which I really desire for you after talking to you. I think you're special.
2: Yeah. I mean, it's from the financial standpoint, how they're fighting for that peace and having some safety.
0: That's your next goal.
2: At this point, yes.
0: I'm not worried about the $20,000 student loan. I'm worried about Heather having a little margin, a little wiggle room, or a lot of wiggle room. I'd like for you to just kind of slosh around in the cash for a few minutes, like you've just got a little pile of it for the first time in a while, instead of worrying about, you know, whether we're going to get, you know, canned tuna fish or canned Dinty Moore or whatever it is you're having to choose between. I mean, yuck, right? I mean, this is tough right now. These numbers are hard. So I'll tell you, the other thing I would do is I would make sure I would make sure I'm plugged into a good church and get some people around me that begin to love me and believe in me, and that don't mind if you scream and cuss a little bit, don't mind if you cry a little bit, and they might take you to dinner occasionally, and just tell you what I've been telling you for the last few minutes, that you're a child of God, and I see a good future for you, and I'd like for you to have that in your life too.
1: Yeah, and I do. I do have a wonderful.
0: Oh, good.
1: A wonderful church family.
0: Good. Okay, good.
1: I do. Yeah. Good.
0: Well, lean on them. Lean on them. It's an opportunity for them to love someone well. And I'm not saying become a permanent charity case, but girl, you in a hurt right now.
2: Yep. Let people love you.
0: And it's okay to be loved while you in a hurt, you know?
2: Yep.
0: And then later on, you're going to have $10 million in the bank, and you're going to find a Heather somewhere, and you'll help her.
2: That's right. Amen. But yeah, you're in an exhausting place, Heather.
0: Exactly.
2: Emotionally, financially, the hours you're going to be working, it's going to be tiring. But even if you can put $100 a week away, I mean, you look up in 2 months, and you're like, there's $800. Like that even in and of itself is like, okay, we need some moving progress.
0: I need the math to get me back from the edge of terror.
2: Yeah.

0: Welcome back to the Ramsey Show in the Fairwinds Credit Union Studio. James is in New York City. Hi, James. How are you?
1: I'm better than I deserve. Dave, how are you doing?
0: Just the same, sir. How can I help?
1: I'm glad to hear that. I'll go right into it. It's great to talk to you. I've been listening to you for about a year.

0: also have about, I also have five of my rental properties have been paid off.
1: Wow.
2: That's amazing.
0: And I'm working, thank you, and I'm actively working towards becoming debt-free with all of my real estate and all of my debts.
1: Amazing.
0: I do have some debt outstanding. And I still have, so I paid off all the debt that I borrowed from friends, mm-hmm. and I only have mortgages on about 15 of my rental properties. Mm-hmm. But the balance that my cousin borrowed is still outstanding, and mm-hmm. she hasn't made any interest payments in over 18 months, and she also got foreclosed on all of her houses. And with a wedding to pay for next year, newly married, I'm thinking, should I sell some of my real estate to pay off her debt and start over from scratch, or should I wait it out and pay it off little by little?
2: Did you borrow the money on her behalf, or she borrowed money? You had $300,000 cash that you lent her.
0: So the same people that I borrowed from to start my own portfolio, I borrow from them so that I can give to her.
1: And I think it's fairly easy to figure out she's not going to pay this.
0: So no.
1: So you're going to have to.
0: Some of her house is foreclosed on.
1: Yeah.
0: So I am on the hook for that.
1: Yeah. So how are you going to pay the $300,000? Now the numbers you're throwing around are amazing. Congratulations on your change in direction. So you paid off $600,000 already. How did you do that?
0: Little by little, I've just been saving up cash from the real estate income that's been coming in, my regular W-2 job, and I also sold a couple houses.
1: In what period of time did you pay off $600,000 doing that?
2: 2 years.
0: In the last 30 months.
1: Okay. So why could you not just continue on that track and clear this $300,000?
0: I still have 15 houses with mortgages on them.
1: Mm-hmm. But you paid off $600,000 in your current situation. You paid off $600,000 in 30 months. Right?
0: Yeah.
1: And you sold a couple properties and you cash flowed the rest of it out of the rentals, right?
0: Yeah.
1: And so you've still got that cash flow and you could sell one other rental or two other rentals
2: mm-hmm.
1: and do that.
2: How much are you making a month, James?
0: They vary. It's usually anywhere between $20,000 to about $28,000 mm-hmm. After mortgages, utilities, and taxes is paid out.
1: Mm-hmm. And then your personal W-2 income is what?
0: $180,000.
1: Yeah, good job. Okay. Well, so overall, let's just say this, okay? You got 15 still mortgaged. You make $108,000. You got cash flow because you got a bunch of them paid off. And you have a $300,000 unsecured loan hanging over your head like a knife. And so that I need to clear. That's the overall picture. And so what would I do in that overall picture, not just the $300,000, but everything else? I would lay out a game plan and say in X number of years, I want to be 100% debt-free with my real estate portfolio. Now, what I would suggest you do is play with the math because you're good at it. I've been listening to you. You've got this dialed in. You know where you are and you know how you got there. And so this is a gift you've got. You like math riddles almost, right? So lay out this math riddle and say, how many properties do I have to sell and which ones would I sell of the ones that are mortgaged in order to be 100% debt free in 3 years? Because the 15 that have mortgages also have equity. So you don't have to sell them all to clear the mortgages. Mm-hmm. You would sell the ones you hate the most or that have the most equity because you want to get the most traction in this scenario. Okay. So let's just use an example. I've got to sell 7 of the 15 that are mortgaged to clear the $300,000 and clear the other 8. And I can do that in 3 years. Well, that's one thing to consider. What if I waited and went a little slower and I took 5 years? Oh, then I've only got to sell 5 of them or whatever the number is. I'm making that number up. It's probably not that far off. But, lay you out a 3-year plan. What would have to be true? What would I have to sell and what would I have to do with the cash flows to clear the $300,000 and to clear all mortgages in 3 years? What would I have to sell? What would I have to do? What would have to be true to do all mortgages in 5 years? And then you decide which one of those programs you want to work. I'm okay with either one of those two. I'm going to stay in debt the rest of my life. Not, that's the only time I would yell
2: but
1: at
2: you're
1: you.
2: But you're not urgent right now.
1: No.
2: Because it's real estate.
1: He can clear the $300,000.
2: Because it's real estate. But if it was credit card debt, we'd be having a different discussion.

0: or student loan debt.
1: Yeah, but he's got the ability to retain some of this portfolio. He doesn't have to destroy it.
0: Yeah.
1: You don't have to burn it down.
0: Yeah.
1: To clear it, because you've already made progress on my idea.
0: Yep.
1: When it wasn't my idea, right?
2: Yes. So I've been trying to pay it off, and I've been mainly focused on like my own debt, but now I'm just thinking there's just no way that she's ever going to pay it back. And
1: honey, let's just change the name on that. That is not her debt. You borrowed it. What you did with it was really stupid, but you borrowed it. It's your debt.
2: Yes,
1: you gave it to an incompetent real estate investor who happens to be kin to you, and you lost your money that you borrowed. So it's not her debt. She's not going to pay it.
0: Does she talk to you, James? Does she feel bad about it?
2: Not at all. I think the relationship is strained there. So at no point, there's no text messages on return, calls on return.
0: Oh, wow. You know, okay. So she went dark.
1: Truthfully, even if she wanted to pay it, she doesn't have anything left. They took all the property.
0: Yep.
1: She's working in a coffee shop. I mean, you're not getting $300,000 out of this chick.
2: Not at all. And that's why I want to hurry up and just get it out of the way and pay.
1: So you need
2: off,
1: to pay
2: to
1: your debt, your $300,000. Mm-hmm. You've already paid $600 of your $900, and now you got $300 left to go.
0: Another example of co-signing. Loaning money
1: to relatives. The only thing worse than loaning money to relatives is loaning money to relatives that you borrowed to loan.
0: I know, but it's that same idea that I'm having to step in the middle of your debt situation, a co-signer. Taking out a loan on behalf of someone else.
1: Yeah.
0: Not great.
1: Yeah.
0: So I'm sorry, James.
1: Yeah, it's awful.
0: And then it destroys the relationship.
1: I think you're going to end up with the property that you have now that's debt free, plus some portion of those 15 properties.
0: And he's got five sold off or paid off, five properties paid off.
1: I think you can clear it all. I don't know what the equities are in them.
0: Yeah.
1: But you start running the math out on that. It's a neat math riddle to run.